A cold subject, but warm memories of a wonderful entertainer. It's Dolly Parton, Rod Stewart, from 2004. Now, I usually like to have a little bit of time on this programme just to give a shout-out for the local food bank, and I'm sort of thinking, well, if people are listening to podcasts, it's possibly not of a lot of interest, but there again, I'm sure that there are food banks all over the world, and it's this sort of information is applicable to lots of places. So here we are, just very quickly, looking at the list that they're short of at the moment. They're short of a lot of things here in Kapiti, and it, really whatever you decide to put in from your into your shopping basket and drop off into the box after the checkout, I think they'd be very glad of. So just running very quickly, tinned fruit, pasta sauce, tinned veggies, jam, honey, Vegemite, Marmite, tinned soup, crackers, tinned fish, meal sauces and gravies, coconut cream, cooking oil, lunchbox items, and sugar, baking ingredients, spaghetti, dry spaghetti, and single meals. And on the sanitary side, toothpaste, toothbrushes, tampons, panty liners, laundry liquid, baby wipes, hand wash pads, body wash, toilet something or other there, dog food, tinned dog food, and also low on biscuits, muesli bars, 2-minute noodles, dry soups, lentils, chickpeas, etc., and tomato sauce. And the only things they've got plenty of, rice, oats, pasta, milk powder, tea and Weet-Bix. And apparently they've got plenty of dry dog food and plenty of wet cat food. But there we are. There's obviously quite a lot of shortages there at the local food bank. So if you're shopping in New World or Pack and Save,

Dave, then they're the sort of things to please pop in your basket. Spend a few dollars, $10, $15 make a huge difference to people, and drop the stuff off after the checkout. There we are. That's just a little bit of shout out for the local food bank. Next music is, well, if I said to you, when was this written, and it's T for two, I wonder what you'd say. I very much doubt if you go back to 1924, but yes, T for two was written in 1924 by Vincent Eumanns and Irving Caesar. And there's lots and lots of versions of this. I've found 669 versions of T for two. But here's one, again, it's amazing who's recorded these things. It's a slightly upbeat thing, and it's from Chubby Checker, and he recorded this in 1962.

Now, earlier this month, month of August, it was the 40th anniversary of the final concert that Freddie Mercury played and leading the Queen, and that was at Nebworth Park in the UK, which was just up the road from where we lived, believe it or not. We could hear Nebworth when there was a big gig on from our home. Anyway, 120,000 people managed to get tickets at Nebworth back in 1986, and it was one of the biggest pop concerts ever staged in the UK. And they'd played a series of gigs, Queen, across Europe that summer to mark the release of their new album, A Kind of Magic. Unbeknown to anybody who was there, it was also be the last live performance that Queen would give with Freddie Mercury as their lead singer. And no doubt about it, Queen were the biggest band in the world in 1986, while Madonna, Prince, Michael Jackson and Bruce Springsteen all vied for the mantle of top solo artist. Queen ruled the waves when it came to actual groups. There's some recollections here by Gary Sims of Horsham, Sussex, who turned 17 3 days before the tour's opening night in Stockholm on June the 7th. He said, "Freddie was such a showman, we didn't know anything about his personal life back then, but that really didn't matter. You just wanted to see him, see the band and listen to those songs. You knew it was going to be a good night." So he too was one of those fortunate enough to see the group that summer. Back then, there were no credit card hotlines or dynamic pricing. You simply had to join a queue outside the venue and wait for your turn, or call the box office and hope you got through. Send a check in the post or drop in at your local record shop and pray they got a stash of tickets behind the counter. Well, you can laugh now, but at the time it was £14.50, $30. Seemed an exorbitant amount to see a band, even one as good as Queen. For that, you didn't just get to see the headliners, but also a whole array of impressive support acts. And we're talking about the likes of Status Quo, Welsh Rockers The Alarm, and an up-and-coming Australian outfit none of us had ever heard of called In

Excess. What do I recall of the gigs themselves? Well, I remember In Excess being consistently excellent, despite having to fend off a battery of missiles launched by the expectant crowd. I remember Queen coming on and launching into One Vision, from which I swear my hearing never fully recovered. I remember losing my footing four or five songs into the second night at Wembley as the crowd swayed dangerously from side to side and half a dozen hands reaching down spontaneously to rescue me from being trampled. Well, in the 5 years that remained of Mercury's life, Queen would go on to release a further two studio albums, neither of which would be accompanied by a tour. And only in the hours leading up to his death did it become wholly apparent why the band hadn't toured post-1986. In a statement released on the 22nd of November 1991, Mercury confirmed he'd tested HIV positive and had AIDS. He died the following day, aged just 45, at his home in London. Yeah, and I can remember that. It just came a total shock out of the blue when there'd been crowds outside his home, I believe, for quite a while because we knew something was wrong and he hadn't been seen. And there might have been the odd glimpse, I think, of a terribly haggard person. And then, yes, all of a sudden, and of course, this is early days of AIDS, wasn't it? It was a pretty unknown sort of illness, whatever, in those days, and shocked us all. So there we are. There's just a little look back, you know, just about 40 years to the Queen concert in Nebworth on their summer tour generally. I don't play a lot of Frank Sinatra in association with the Great American Songbook, although you might say that he's probably the biggest singer on there, but mainly because I'm always looking for unusual artists or groups that have recorded these well-known tracks. But here we are. Here's a track from Frank Sinatra, and it's his version of The Tender Trap. Written in 1955 by Jimmy Van Heusen and Sammy Kahn, and this version by Frank was recorded in 1955.

obviously about the recent death of Dolly Parton and then the death 40 years ago of Freddie Mercury. So let's get a little more lighthearted now. This is getting much more the sort of style of thing that we expect on this programme. And we're talking about baby girls' names. And baby essentials experts at Your Little One have compiled a list of baby names you might want to reconsider. If you adore these names, regardless of their meaning, then by all means go ahead. There's nothing inherently wrong with them. However, if you prefer something a touch more positive, there might be choices worth avoiding. So there's a list here of names, and the meaning means they're not particularly common names, but that people might choose them because of that. Mallory, if you decide to call your daughter Mallory, typically given to baby girls, Mallory derives from the old French malheur, meaning unfortunate. Reached peak popularity in 1988 and has been steadily declining ever since. Mara, M-A-R-A, also a girl's name. Mara translates as bitter in Hebrew. In the Bible, Naomi, the mother-in-law of Ruth, adopted the name Mara as a means of conveying her sorrow following the deaths of her husband and sons. Cameron. I know a Cameron. This gender-neutral name remains widely popular, yet few are aware that it carries a rather unflattering translation. The Gaelic roots of this name, Cam and Srun, translate to crooked nose. Yeah, you're hardly likely to look at them. Not many babies have crooked noses, do you? So that's perhaps a foretaste of things to come. Tristan, derived from the French trist. This name means sad or melancholy. Dolores, this charming vintage name, means sorrows in Spanish. It derives from the Latin dolor, which carries the same meaning. And then we go to Claudia, feminine form of Claudius, which is connected to the Latin Claudus, meaning lame or crippled. Cecilia. Cecilia is a girl's name of Italian origin, stems from the Latin name Cecilia and the Latin Circus, which translates to blind or hidden. This gets worse, doesn't it? In fact, and here's about the worst. Portia. Well, we all associate the name Portia with, of course, with Shakespeare's Merchant of Venice. And this feminine name has Latin origins and translates to pig. Pig. Nevertheless, it has grown in popularity after appearing in several Shakespeare plays as the Merchant of Venice and Julius Caesar, frequently given to strong female characters. So a little bit of a warning, word of warning there, or a few girls' names that you might be toying with the idea of might put you off, but not really, because who's going to know about these things? Got some baby names coming up, so I told you getting a bit more lighthearted. But in the meantime, until we do that, we're going to listen to some music, and we're going to listen to a track which was made very, very popular back in the 60s or something by Maurice Chevalier, I remember. The lady next door was absolutely blown away by this song, which I thought was pretty horrible. But anyway, don't ignore that. So it's from 1957, in fact. Thank Heaven for Little Girls, written by Frederick Lowe and Alan J. Lerner. And what I picked up on a version recorded by Ken Dodd. Do you remember Ken Dodd, the chap with the teeth and the tickling stick? And he was very, very popular around that time. And like a lot of these people, I mean, we obviously immediately think of Bradley Walsh and the people like Bruce Forsyth. It turns out these people could sing and got rather nice voices. So Ken Dodd took to the microphone and recorded, a few more than one album back in the 1950s, 60s. So, yeah, see what you think of this.

Having just heard that on the radio at the time, I distinctly remember my mother sort of sniffing after the words, "without them, what would little boys do?" And she sort of sniffed and said, "well, it makes you wonder sometimes." Never quite sure what she intimated by that. Anyway, on to baby. I told you baby names. So these are the UK, the top 10 fastest rising girls' names in the UK. Are you? Drum roll. And this is starting at number one, Ottilie, Margot, Mabel, Ophelia, Ada, Olive, Elodie, Rosa, Arabella, and Iri. That's I-R-I. Some other odd names there, aren't they? They're very old-fashioned names, aren't they? Ada, Olive. I had an aunt, Ada, and my first mother-in-law was Olive, and they were very terribly old-fashioned to me. Anyway, they're back in fashion. And if you've got a little boy on the way and you're looking for names for him, well, the top 10 in the UK, going from the most popular to the number 10, Otis, Rupert, Vincent, Jasper, Alfred, Theodore, Felix, Arthur, Louis, and Ralph. I notice no Donald there. Well, there we are. So there's some names. So then the boys aren't too bad. Would I mind being called Rupert? Well, of course, it was associated with Rupert Bear at one time, but probably slightly different now. They're not too bad. Theodore. Oh, quite smart, isn't it? Back to music. And my next track that I'm going to play you is written in 1937. It's That Old Feeling by Sammy Fain and Lou Brown. And I picked a track here. Well, there's various people. I've got Danny Williams, Cleo Lane. But the track I'm going to play today is by The Platters, and they recorded this in 1958.

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what's been making headlines across Kapiti and Horowhenua this week. 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
1: Kia ora. Welcome to Neurodivergence Matters. I'm your host, Stephen Harrison from Thrival Coaching.

And, you know, again, I want to put a disclaimer and say that this is complicated and nuanced, and there's many truths kind of existing at the same time. You know, some of that critique under all of this is not baseless. Hustle culture is exhausting. Corporate feminism did often just mean women get to be exploited the same brutal hours as men. Now with a girl boss mug, you know, a real critique of that exists and needed to exist. But the issue isn't that that critique is wrong, is that therapy speak lets you deliver a political conclusion, you know, retreat from public life, retreat from paid work, and retreat from collective struggle, trust your gut over expertise, while sounding like you're doing nothing more than gently taking care of yourself. And I think that's what makes it an effective vehicle across a surprisingly wide political range, because, you know, it never has to defend itself as a political position because it's dressed as a personal one. So here's the thread connecting everything we've talked about so far. Whether it's a wellness brand selling you a candle, a girlhood influencer selling you a journal, or a tradwife account selling you a worldview, the mechanism is identical. Take a structural, collective, sometimes political problem, translate it into the language of individual healing, sell the individual healing back to the person as the whole solution. The vocabulary is nearly interchangeable across all of it, which tells you something important. The language itself isn't inherently left or right. It's a tool, and right now it's being used across the entire political spectrum for the same basic function, turning collective problems into private ones. So, you know, just trying to pull all of this together, what's actually been lost? Because I am aware that I have throw in a lot at y'all. So what's been lost, I think, is discomfort tolerance. You know, therapy done properly asks you to sit in something uncomfortable, a hard truth about yourself, a hard conversation with someone else, long enough to actually move through it. Therapy speak and its repackaged public form does pretty much the exact opposite. It gives you a fast, authoritative sounding label for the discomfort, which lets you exit the feeling before you've actually metabolized anything. You know, that's just my anxious attachment can be a real insight, but it can also be a very efficient way to stop thinking about why the conversation went badly. Another thing that's been lost is the we. Every one of the traditions this language actually descends from, you know, whether it's Lord Self Preservation, the Panthers, community clinics, Hook's insistent that healing happens in connection, was built around a collective subject, us staying alive together under conditions that were trying to kill us separately. But the repackaged version is almost entirely based on the individual. It is very singular. My healing, my boundaries, my peace, my nervous system. So we've gone to we to I, and you know, that's not a small shift. It's a really big shift. And I think another thing that's been lost is the distinction between a feeling and a fact. Like, I feel unsafe is real, valid, and worth taking seriously, but it's not automatically the same claim as this situation is objectively dangerous. I think good therapeutic language holds both of these as true and separate, but repackaged therapy speak often kind of collapses or combines them into one, which sounds validating, but actually removes your ability to check your own reaction against reality, which incidentally is exactly the skill you need to not fall for conspiratorial thinking or to actually repair something instead of just ending it. And you know, and what's been lost, I think, most practically is time, because structural change is slow, organizing is slow, repair is slow. This industry is selling you repackaged self-care. It needs you to believe that healing can happen fast, individually and through purchase, because this will take years and other people, and it might not even work. It doesn't sound good. Like, it just doesn't sell well.

We've built an entire vocabulary optimized for speed when almost everything worth doing, whether it's in a relationship, in a community, in a democracy, healing or processing runs on a much slower clock. And, you know, none of that means, you know, throw the language out, just throw everything in the bin. But, you know, it means to ask every time you reach for one of these words, ask yourself, am I using this to understand something more clearly or to exit something more quickly? And I suppose the last thing that I want to talk about and how I want to wrap up this episode is kind of to turn the lens back around onto me, onto you, in a very honest manner. Because the kaupapa of the show is to never tell you how to think. So I really like to get deep with things and to analyze things down to that structural lens. And so hopefully when you do listen to the kōrero, you can take it however you please. But what I really hope you're doing is that you're taking it to help you digest and process your worldview, your positionality, the lens in which you view this world, because that is where change comes from. That is how change happens. That is how you just check in with yourself all the time. It's an opportunity to self-reflect, because as you change and as your world and life experiences expand, you know, how you view things might be different. Or even if you don't view things differently, you'll get a deeper understanding for it. And I think having that deeper understanding is really helpful. So when you engage with this world, when you have a kōrero with someone, you can communicate that depth. And when you can communicate that depth, your conversations are going to be a lot deeper, and you just never know what change is going to happen from depth. But we need that container for that depth to be communicated and heard and challenged and pulled apart and teased. And so what I really want to do is kind of, yeah, finish the episode with an opportunity to, put it back on ourselves and give us some questions that we can mull over. And I think this will be really good for me too, because even though I do host the show, I am not a perfect person myself. And you know, as I've been recording this, I'm just thinking about my own relationship with therapy speak. And it's definitely something that I have, that version, that repackaged version of therapy speak is something that I've engaged with. And so, you know, for the rest of the episode, I'm not going to tell you anything new. I'm going to ask you some questions, and I really want you to actually sit with them, not perform an answer, not caption it in your head, just really notice what comes up. And if it feels uncomfortable, really, I encourage you even more to sit with that, because there's probably something deeper behind that discomfort. And the first question is, think about the last time you used a piece of therapy language about yourself. Like, you know, I'm setting a boundary. That's my trauma response. I'm protecting my peace. It doesn't matter which one, just find the most recent one. Now then ask yourself, in that moment, was I trying to understand something, or was I trying to end a conversation, or, you know, have an easy way out? And you know what? I encourage you to be fully honest here. There's no wrong answer. And honestly, you know, sometimes ending a conversation is sometimes the exact right move. But notice which one it actually was. Notice if you even know the difference in that moment, or if you only know in hindsight, like right now. Second question, when you hear someone else use therapy speak, you know, maybe it annoyed you a little, you know, even just listening to this episode, maybe you thought of someone who overuses this language. And just ask yourself, like, what is that irritation actually about?

about. Is it the words are being misused, or is it something closer to they got to opt out of something, whether it was a friendship or a relationship? It doesn't even have to be a friendship, a relationship, an obligation, a hard conversation, and you didn't, or you couldn't, or you wouldn't let yourself. Sometimes our harshest judgment of other people's language is really a judgment of a permission we haven't given ourselves. You know, not always, but it's definitely worth checking. Third question, and this is the one I think matters most for everything we've talked about today. Think of a structural problem in your life right now, whether it's about money or time or power or something just not great that's happening in your life and isn't really your fault and isn't really fixable by you alone. You know, whether it's your job, your rent, your workload, your city, you know, discrimination, whatever it may be. Now notice, have you been describing that problem to yourself using the language of a personal deficiency? Like, I just need to manage my stress better. I need better boundaries at work. I need to heal my relationship with money. And notice if the frame you've been handed, you know, quietly by an industry worth $6.7 trillion has an interest in you believing this, but has trained you to look inward for a fix that actually lives outward. And you know, that's not a failure of yours. That's a frame doing exactly what it was built to do. And the last one, and not a question, but more so a practice if you want it. Next time you feel the pull to reach for one of these phrases, you know, holding space or boundary or protecting my peace or trauma response, try just once saying the plain version instead. Not the clinical word, just the actual sentence underneath it. Not I'm setting a boundary. Just try saying, I don't want to do this. And I'm scared to just say that. You know, not that's my anxious attachment. Try, I'm scared you're going to leave. And I don't know how to say that without it sounding needy. And, you know, not I'm protecting my peace. You know, try, this is hard. And I don't want to do the hard thing right now. And just see what changes. I think you'll find the plain version is scarier to say out loud. And also, usually it's more true and it's more human. And truer sentences, even the small ones, are the actual thing that we're all supposedly trying to get back to, which is connection, honesty, being known, not the label, but the actual substance thing itself. And that brings me to the end of this episode. I really hope you've enjoyed this one. I think it's been a kōrero that I've been wanting to do for a long time, but there's just so many threads to it because it really has just kind of seeped into every facet into our lives. And honestly, this episode could have been hours and hours long if we spent, you know, every moment kind of, every instance that therapy speakers kind of invaded itself into, we would be here for a very long time. But it really has just like features in every part of our lives and in so many different institutions as well. And I didn't speak about it very much in this episode because I think it's something that I want to do a bit more research on. But just as I've been recording this episode, another thing that has been coming up that kind of I got reminded of was not only is it therapy speak that's kind of being weaponized, it's also like the neurodivergency kōrero has also kind of been a lot recently as well. You know, whether it's people feeling like they can diagnose other people with, you know, autism or ADHD or any kind of neurodivergency.

0: or, you know, people using their neurodivergency as just like how therapy speak. And it sounds like on the surface it has a lot of substance, but it actually doesn't communicate any depth at all, and it's kind of used as a shield to choose the easier option. I've kind of noticed that in when the neurodivergency space as well, you know, just people using their neurodivergency as an explanation and then therefore as an excuse for just not cool behaviors. And I think that also needs to be addressed as well. Definitely by someone who's got more like mana in the space and authority to speak to it. But it's just something that I've noticed anecdotally as well, that it's not just therapy speak, but it's also the whole neurodivergency speak, that it's also there's been a repackaging there. And I think it does go hand in hand with therapy speak, the repackaging of therapy speak as well. So I just want to put that out there. But yeah, thank you so much for tuning into this episode of Headscarves and Good Yarns. I hope you've enjoyed, and we'll catch you for the next one.
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4: You are listening to Kapiti Poets, a programme highlighting both established and up-and-coming writers of poetry on the Kapiti Coast. 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I'm your host, Ingrid Prosser, performance poet from Paraparaumu, and I'm very happy to welcome to the studio today Lawson Hale, who lives in Levin. Though Lawson lives just north of the Kapiti Coast, I first heard him reading his poems at Poetry on the Coast in Raumati. And as Levin is in the Horowhenua, part of Coast Access Radio's broadcast region, it seemed appropriate to ask him to come on the programme. I have to confess that at Poetry on the Coast that evening, I didn't make a lot of sense of Lawson's poems, owing to his delivery of them in a broad Glaswegian accent. He has absolutely promised me that he will ensure that his performances today and the interview itself will be intelligible. Though, of course, he will at some point include a bit of that broad Glaswegian for our interest and no doubt his amusement.
5: Good afternoon, folks. My name is Lawson Hale from Glasgow. Been here since 1991, and I'm here with

0: Ingrid, hopefully to make you laugh.
1: Excellent. I'm sure you will. I'm laughing already. So I'd like to, first of all, ask you, Lawson, how did your poetic journey begin? Were you writing in childhood or did it start later?
0: No, I was reading a lot in childhood, but writing, no. But as kids, we always had rhyming songs and slang, and it just took off from there. When I was about 17,
1: yes,
0: I started sort of putting pen to paper, and I let it drift away for a long time. But every time I went to Morocco, I used to lie on the beach and write there and sketch and draw, and that's where it all sort of came about from. When I had time to lie and think about Glasgow, which I haven't lived in for a long time.
1: Right, yes. And I believe that you told me that you are partly Moroccan.
0: My father's half Moroccan.
1: Yeah.
0: And quarter Romanian and quarter Bulgarian or something. So I didn't get the big fangs, you know. Thank God. Otherwise, it'd be only one-night stands all my life, wouldn't it?
1: Indeed. So when you were growing up, did you always have a feeling that you were going to go to Morocco one day?
0: Yes. 2 days after my 16th birthday, I had my passport. I phoned my mother and said, right, I'm off, Mum. See ya. France, Spain, Morocco.
1: Yeah, wow. Yes. So, and since then, have you not lived in Glasgow at all?
0: Yes, I got my passport in 93, and then I went away for a year, but I ended up staying away for about 3 years.
1: Yeah.
0: And back in Glasgow for a couple of those years, working with my brother in Edinburgh Science Festival, doing art stuff and theatre stuff.
1: Yeah, yeah.
0: It was good fun.
1: Great. Lovely. Well, let's have a poem from you which relates to your childhood.
0: All right, this is when my wee boy is usually out. Our grandmother's on holiday just outside Glasgow, playing in the fields with the cows and stuff. And it's called The Things We Did. This is going to be in my Glasgow accent, so right. I'll try and go a little bit slow. Oh, give me back those childhood days when wains were wains with childish ploys, playing skipping ropes and jump the burn, girded in cleek when school was done. Rounders on a summer's night, kick the can in fading light. Chestnuts for the autumn trees, climbing dykes, skinning knees. Geysers good at Halloween, apple dukin, treacle scones. Sledging in a frost-red sun, cowboys with a wooden gun. Indians geeing wild war whoops, homemade kites deign loop-de-loop. Sherbet with a liquor of sugar, rhubarb stalks dipped in sugar. Surak leaves to clap your jaws in, scraping out the dumpling basin. Red rose hips with itchy coos, chasing after cushy doos. Innocent, simple fun, the things we did in days long gone.
1: Excellent. Cushy doos?
0: Cushy doos is like doo. We call a pigeon a doo, so a cushy doo would be probably a comfortable pigeon.
1: I love that, a comfortable pigeon. Excellent. And there was another word,
0: wean. Wean is like child. And in Glasgow especially, but all over Scotland, the kids are called the weans. Shut the weans up, I'm watching the telly, or stuff like that. You know?
1: Yeah, that's great. So you were reading poetry when you were growing up?
0: No, I wasn't reading it. I was reading it, but I kept them very private. Didn't really read them much at all until Auckland, probably 95, you know. Really didn't. Read it to a few friends sometimes, but mostly it was like my own personal little diary of snippets.
1: Yeah.
0: And I joined them all together and started reading them in Auckland a wee bit, and up in the farm, forgot all about it. I was too busy chasing the cows and stuff. Mm. And
1: yes.
0: So it was only really when I came to Levin I started doing it seriously.
1: Oh, that's interesting. Okay.
0: Because I had time. We made a bunch of money selling the farm. Brilliant.
1: Yeah.
0: I was getting a pension. Double brilliant. Plus, I was healthy. Triple brilliant.
1: Yeah, yeah, absolutely. So you haven't focused on putting your poems into a book?
0: Yes, my
1: like
0: daughter
1: that?
0: At
1: yeah?
0: the moment, she's helped me get one together.
1: Ah.
0: We're doing the illustrations together just now, and so we're slowly getting it together. But she's a busy woman.
1: Yeah,
0: and
1: yeah.
0: Busy doing other things, but when I go down to Wellington in a couple of weeks, then I've got to rewrite them all.
1: Yes.
0: So she can, you know, in the proper form.
1: Yeah.
0: And then we'll get it together.
1: But in the meantime, you're very much relishing sharing your poems.
0: Absolutely.
1: through the spoken words.
0: I actually like an audience. I wish I could see all these people, but I hope lots of you are listening.
1: I hope so too. Yeah.

0: And so will you tell us something about the performing that you've been doing down in Wellington City? I know that's
1: Yeah, I go down to the Fringe Bar sometimes. They have a thing called Slam Poetry Night where you go there, get up on stage, and you've got time to do maybe two or three, possibly four poems or a couple of stories, something funny, anything at all. And it's very diverse. And it's really good. I love to have an audience. It's great. You see, like, an old woman down there, and they go, oh, your coat reminds me of my granny's curtains or something like that. You know, it's great fun, you know?
0: Yeah.
1: It's good to get reactions from the audience.
0: Yeah, that's right. I've never been to a slam poetry event, and I've been doing a little bit of research into it recently, so I know a little bit more than I did before, but I don't know how much our listeners will know. So will you tell us how a slam poetry night operates?
1: Slam Poetry Night is Fringe Bar down in just off Wellington, Fringe Bar in Wellington, and you just contact this poetry group and they say, yeah, we've got a space for you.
0: Yep.
1: And you go down and they're all sitting there and the guy gets up and introduces himself, does a couple of funny things, a nice, good emceeing, and then everyone takes a turn.
0: Yeah, and it's the point is that there are judges, aren't there?
1: Yeah, the judges are five random judges picked from the audience.
0: Yeah.
1: And they give points from 0 to 10. So the points you get don't really reflect on your poems or anything.
0: No, I've read that it's rather a random thing, really.
1: It is random, you know.
0: Yeah, yeah. Depends
1: on... If they all gave you 2 points, it'd probably be a fight.
0: Yeah. And is it the case at that event, as I've read, that they take off the top score and the bottom score for each person, so it's the three middle scores that count?
1: Yeah, just about that. Yeah. And there's poetry slams in Tauranga, every major city, the same group, the poetry slams all over the country.
0: Yeah, yeah, and many other parts of the world.
1: And you can actually, I could actually, if I wanted to, book a space if I had enough time and go up to Tauranga or go up to Auckland or wherever.
0: Yeah, yeah. Yeah. So what is it about it that appeals to you particularly compared with, say, a poetry group meeting and sharing their poetry, or getting up in an open mic at an event where you're not going to be judged by five people in the audience?
1: It's not much different from the open mic at all. It's just an audience, sometimes 60 people, 70 people, and I love an audience. I just look at all the faces and read them and just take it from there. Yeah, it's just fantastic.
0: Yeah.
1: I just really like an audience. I'm not shy whatsoever or reserved at all. You know?
0: No, indeed. Well, shall we hear another of your poems now?
1: All right. This one is called The Budgie, The Cat and The Chip Pan Oil. It's a little bit, it's kind of true. Things like this did happen in my household.
0: Yes.
1: Okay, I'll go. The Budgie, The Cat and The Chip Pan Oil. The budgie flew into the chip pan. My God, what an awful uproar. Squawking, it shot up to the ceiling, dripping puddles of oil on the floor. With its feathers all burnt and frazzled, it skited this way and that, with everyone trying to catch it, the leader, a lip-licking cat. The winds were all howling and greeting. The budgie aimed for a bolt hole. It swooped like a dart from the ceiling, splashing into the goldfish bowl. In my hurry to catch the wee birdie, I trampled the skulking cat. It screeched like an Irish banshee and vanished in 2 seconds flat. The house was a total shambles with feathers and oil everywhere. The goldfish needed a kiss of life and a budgie intensive care. My wife took some tranquilizers and scunnered with all the hubbub. I decided the best thing to do was to clear aft into the pub. The end.
0: Yeah, wait till the mess is all cleaned up.
1: And there's a lot of pubs in Glasgow.
0: Yes, yes.
1: 7 pubs from my house within a minute's walk.
0: Within a minute's walk, wow, yeah. Great choice. So there's one aspect of the slam poetry event that we haven't talked about, and that's that somebody is the sacrificial poet. Will you tell us about that and your recent experience?
1: Well, I knew nothing about it until I was asked if I wanted to be the sacrificial poet for the Alexander Turnbull final slam, and I said, oh, yes, I'd love to be it, because I wasn't going to get that any other way.
0: Yeah.
1: So I volunteered for it. I had a quick kind of meeting before, half an hour before, like we have done.
0: Yes.
1: And I went on there. They went on, done their things, done the safety videos and stuff. Then I went on there and done my stuff for about 10, 15 minutes, possibly. You know?
0: Yeah.
1: And it was really good fun. But I kind of freaked me out a bit because of 150 people, and I could see them all. They're usually in the dark, you know.
0: Yeah.
1: So you get there, you worry about it.
0: Yeah.
1: So I, like, you know, 300 eyeballs on me.
0: Yeah. And so this was

0: was the final event. It was a regional final for the Wellington.
1: Yeah, it was the 11 poets all vying for the prize.
0: Yeah, and still for an event like that, a regional final, the judges are still randomly selected?
1: No. They're judged by... Actually, I'm not really sure how they're judged. I'm actually not really sure how they were judged, to be honest with you. I can't remember.
2: Getting old.
0: And the point of the sacrificial poet, it's the person who gets the whole event started, and the judges, they get their ears in, don't they?
1: So it tunes them in a wee bit.
0: I've
1: got 10 minutes to sort of calm the crowd down, stop them scratching their bums and things like that, you know, and just calm down and listen.
0: Yeah.
1: So I told a couple of wee stories and made them laugh, and a couple of poems, and then I introduced the first poet, zipped off stage, and the cameraman's doing his stuff, and that was me, basically.
0: Yeah.
1: Sacrificial poet. And then I went up and joined my daughter and wife and grandson, who were at the back.
0: Yeah, great.
1: It was
0: excellent.
1: Good fun.
0: Yeah, it sounds good fun, yeah. So many of your poems are highly amusing, but you have a different type of focus in some of your poems as well, and it would be good to hear one of those now.
1: Okay, well, these poems you're talking about are me lying on a beach in Morocco, realizing, oh my God, I'm a pensioner now, I'm getting old. So like, and then all these doom thoughts started going in my head. So I thought I'd better write them down. Not exactly doom, but just like possibilities, you know. And this one is called "Strange Moonlight." Alone in the night with a sickle moon and the haunting hoot of the owl, when prickling ghosts of an ancient time clutch at my shivering soul, intangible, unearthly sensations quiver mournfully in the air, and I try to escape from their menace, swamped by a deep hidden fear. I race the wind with wings in my feet, blind panic eclipsing my eyes, and my heart pulsates like 1,000 drums at the unknown whispers and sighs. I strive to regain normality and abandon cold terror behind, with my strange thoughts and a strange moonlight, bizarre fruits of a tortured mind. Now I'm going to die.
0: And daylight when you're on the beach in Morocco writing something like this? Or is it in the evening?
1: No, this is in a hot sun lying on the beach with a bottle of cheap Moroccan wine.
0: Yeah, yeah.
1: And won't mention other things.
0: And remembering what it can be not like in the night, because it's like that for all of us, isn't it? You know, sometimes things come in the night. And
1: well, my mum was my best friend.
0: Yeah.
1: So when she died, I found every piece of correspondence I ever wrote to her in the kitchen drawer. I've still got it at home.
0: Yes.
1: Which is fantastic. I was, oh, there's what I was in 1975.
0: Yeah.
1: It was good fun. Now she's dead now, but I think about Scotland a lot. When I was back there before the first COVID thing,
0: yes,
1: it was Morocco, then I went to Scotland, and that was really good. And I actually arrived at my brother's house at 11 o'clock in the evening, and went to bed, woke up the next morning, not realising that it was his 2-yearly family gathering. So I walked down with pyjamas on, scratched my arse, and walked into the living room, and like, all my family were there. And the first thing I went was, yeah, dancer. I don't need to hire a car and drive thousands of miles all over the place to see them all. They're all in the one room.
0: Yeah.
1: It was brilliant.
0: Excellent. So do you have relatives that you're in contact with in Morocco?
1: In Morocco, no. When I first went to Morocco, I went to see my relatives. They didn't want to know.
0: Really?
1: No, they didn't want to know because he was like not fully Moroccan. You know, and
0: yeah.
1: Family thing, Islam, all that kind of stuff. You have to take a lot of things into consideration. So he was thrown away out of the country and they became a kind of foster kid, I suppose. And when he was 2, his new family brought him over to Glasgow, and my granny brought my mum over from Ireland, from Ashwell, where the film Banshees of Inisherin was done. You know? And they both grew up in Glasgow.
0: Yes.
1: Met at the Barrowland dancing when they were 17. Started kissing and cuddling, and 4 boys later, bada boom, bada bing, happy for like 6 years.
0: Yeah, yeah.
1: But it was great fun. Yeah.
0: And you still, when was, so the last time you were back in Morocco was just...
1: Just before the first COVID.
0: Just before, yeah.
1: About 6 months before.
0: Yeah, and so all your adult life, you've been going back and spending time in Morocco.
1: I've been 27 times.
0: 27 times?
1: I've driven down there about 17 times with a big Mercedes van full of like op shop clothes and stuff.

0: all stuff I get for free because my friends in London used to work in Brick Lane, leather coats, ghetto blasters, old Singer sewing machines.
1: Yeah.
0: And when you get to the customs in Morocco, there's all these big white Winnebago flash things with German. It's all very arrogant and being really arrogant and horrible. Instead of just passing the wee guy a couple of hundred dirhams, you're out in 10 minutes. They're there for half a day. Their whole thing's getting ripped apart because of their arrogance. They don't realise the backsheesh system. Everybody's bent.
1: Yeah.
0: All the cops are bent. Everybody's bent.
1: Yeah.
0: It's all about the money. So I used to go, dunk, throw my passport in with 200 dirhams in it. The guy wouldn't even look out the window. He'd just stamp and chuck it back out the window.
1: Yeah.
0: I'd be off.
2: Great. Tell me about some of the poets you've been inspired by.
0: Inspired by? Mostly it would have to be Charles Bukowski, Hunter Thompson. He does a little bit of poetry, mostly reading. Clive Owen, an American guy. Rod McHugh, an American guy. A lot of the beat poets, Ferlinghetti. I can't remember. There's tons and tons of, mostly American poets, actually.
1: Yes.
0: A couple of Glasgow ones I can't remember. Billy Connolly, like, he was a kind of poet, comedian, everything. Yeah. And he was born 100 yards away from me in Glasgow.
1: Yeah.
0: So he grew up sort of 15 years ahead of me.
1: Yeah.
0: But he was born 100 years. So we grew up the same.
1: Yeah, the same sort of vibe.
0: Everybody knew everybody in the street, you know. It was amazing, you know. And we all had a really good, we call it patter, you know, like snappy comebacks all the time. This is just like all the time.
1: Yeah, I'm sure if I went to Glasgow, I wouldn't understand
0: A snappy comeback in a cosy bar is like half an hour. Go for a mini moin, a feed, then come back, and they probably thought about the question they're going to ask.
2: Thank you. Great.
1: So when did you discover the American poets?
0: When did I discover them? When I was probably about 14, 15, 16.
1: Yeah.
0: I used to go to the Mitchell Library in Glasgow, which was the largest reference library in Europe at that time.
1: Right.
0: So the last year of school, I spent 3 days a week there saying, excuse me, can I have the Evening Citizen 1943? And they came out with this big, giant book about, like, 9 inches thick.
1: Yeah.
0: Boomf. And that's where I got all my ideas for artwork, all the old artwork and stuff for the ads and all the old stories and history of Glasgow back then, all about mostly work on the River Clyde.
1: Yes.
0: Where all the, basically 100%, 99% of the boats were made for 100 years there, you know.
1: Yeah.
0: Except the Titanic, that was the Irish.
1: Important to put that in there.
0: Important to put that in.
1: Yeah.
0: They also dig a road, go figure that one.
1: So you were an artist also when you were growing up?
0: My first job was like sweeping and helping in the Citizens Theatre in Glasgow, where, what's his name, Pierce Brosnan used to go to and all these other actors. And I had an affair with this woman who afterwards became, she was 27 and I was like 15 and a half. And we had a little affair. She used to have as a wee toy boy. She took me to all these really cool restaurants with her group. And then a few years later, she became the director of the National Theatre.
1: Right.
0: And I used to go, I've been with that woman.
1: Yeah.
0: It was good fun. And most of my life, I've always done jobs I've wanted to do. Most of the film industry, set designing, art directing, props, catering, everything.
1: Yeah.
0: I love it.
1: And like many creative people, you have a lot of creative interests and abilities.
0: Yeah, one of my least finest moments was when I had a false plaster cast in my arm on Shortland Street, and Dr. Ropita came in and goes, oh, how are you doing, Mr. McGregor? And I went, oh, thank you very much, Dr. Ropita. That's my least famous moment.
1: Oh, well, we all have not such good moments like that. So, to come on to living, not quite on the Cafferty Coast, but very near the Cafferty Coast, how often do you come down to this neck of the woods? And
0: well, quite a lot. When I first came here in 90, when I flew into Wellington, with like £17,000 in my back pocket, anything to declare? Nope. And it was great. I gave a big bunch of money, and the first thing I done was bought a car and drove all over the place. Drove everywhere in a little brown, horrible brown coloured little Toyota Corolla thing.
1: Right.
0: It was great. And I stayed in Wellington for probably 14 months.
1: Yep.
0: And that's where I got a job in a pub, and then I became a zombie in Peter Jackson's Brain Dead movie.
1: Yes.
0: And I had a little Polaroid photograph I sent back to my mum, all zombied up,

0: Oh, mum, having a really good time eating my veggies. This is a great country. 2 weeks later, about 3 in the morning, I got a telephone call. Oh, son, I think you better come home and have a bowl of soup. You're not looking very good.
1: Excellent, excellent. Well, that neatly takes us back to Scotland. Let's have your next poem.
0: My next poem is called Ask a Silly Question. It's all about pubs, the patter, the laughs. The pubs in Glasgow are just fantastic. Anyway, here we go. Ask a silly question. Willie went into the crowded bar and planked his bum on a stool. Gonna give us some of your jungle scum and change for a game of pool. You need treatment, the barman said. Can you not just ask for a pint? You'll give this wee pub a bad name, though that wouldn't be hard in this joint. I agree with you there, said Willie, giving the room a quick swatch. Who's yon nut in the corner with a flower stuck in his bald patch? And what's that woman doing with a goldfish in a burnt roll? And why is yon man with a parrot trying to stuff it into the ice bowl? Not to worry, the barman replied. It's just a wee magic convention. They're trying to raise cash for the leader who's banged up for 6 years' detention. Fancy, said Willie. What did he do? Was it a terrible crime? No, he murdered a stumer just like you who kept quizzing him all the time.
1: Excellent, excellent. I really like that poem. Thank you.
0: Welcome.
1: Okay, so yes, so you're in Leven, but you do come down to the Capity Coast sometimes. I mean, here you are, and why can I write at this minute in the radio studio?
0: Yeah, well, my daughter lives in just opposite the Botanic Gardens in Karori.
1: Yes.
0: And she's got a lovely big house with a big long zigzag, you know.
1: Yeah.
0: I mean, now she's now got thighs like a crushed telegraph poles. There's so much exercise going up and down carrying a baby and all the shopping.
1: Yeah.
0: And the reason we came to Leven was because the daughter actually bought the house.
1: Yes.
0: So we just paid 2/3 of the mortgage and stuff, and she pays the rates and the water and all that, which is a good deal.
1: Yeah.
0: And it's just 45 minutes or 50 minutes away from Wellington. So we get down to see a grandson a lot too, who's a great wee boy called Noah.
1: Noah, great.
0: He's smart. He's smarter than most people in the Leven Cosy Club. He's smarter than Trump, but that's not hard.
1: How old is he?
0: He's 6th October.
1: Right, great.
0: He's school now, and we're going down next week to a couple of the mum and dad are going away.
1: Yep.
0: And so we'll have him for 3 days.
1: Oh, great.
0: That'll be great. That's going to teach him all the good stuff.
1: Lovely, lovely.
0: All the stuff mum and daddy wouldn't teach him. Like, rugby is useless. It's an egg-shaped, they can't bounce properly. What's wrong with you?
1: Yeah, so I think we'll wrap it up then. It's been great to talk with you, Lawson. Thank you so much for coming into the studio
0: today. You're very welcome.
1: In a moment, we'll finish the programme with one more poem. Firstly, I'd like once more to say thank you very, very much to our generous and supportive funders, the Capity Coast District Council for the Creative Community Scheme funding, which comes from Creative New Zealand, the New Zealand Poetry Society, and individuals via the boosted crowdfunding platform. Tell us about the poem we're going to hear now.
0: Well, this poem is called Adventure in Dreamtime. It's basically about all the people that would love to travel in Glasgow, but they can't afford it because they got pregnant when they were 16 and they got 9 kids to look after, or they're Catholics or whatever, I don't know.
1: Yeah.
0: But anyway, but this is about basically people dreaming about where they'd love to go, and you'll find out at the end of the poem why. So I'll read it out now. It's called Adventure in Dreamtime. I ride across the sky in a blowtorch to romance. I sail a mighty ocean on a ferry bound for France. Hightail it to mile-high Tibet for the Yeti I might find. Brolly hop into the outback for the opals yet unmined. Safari to the Bushveld, the primitives to see. Admire the blood-red sunsets while sipping sangaree. Drift in an isle of Egypt to the Valley of the Kings. See pyramids and sphinxes where the sacred ibis sings. Visit Popocatépetl, unearth some Aztec gold. Trek across the tundra through the icy Arctic cold. Intrepid in my travels, safe from the lion's roar, dreaming in the dream world of the holiday brochure.
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5: 3, 2, 1, go! 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
6: G'day everybody and welcome back to another episode of The Social Link. We are back. We're actually out last week because, man, the flu has hit hard, and especially around our area down here in Kapiti. I don't know about where you guys are at, but the flu has been so bad here recently. So we've been absolutely struck down with that, unable to record some new episodes. But we're back today. We've got a kind of temporary studio kind of set up. Finn's still away though, so it's just me. But yeah, hey, I mean, let's get into this though. Today I wanted to talk about something that I was actually just like thinking about the other day and I thought was quite interesting. And that is, did our parents have it easier back, say, in like the 1980s, the 1970s, depending how old your parents are? My parents, it would have been the 1980s, 1970s. And I feel like everyone our age has probably thought about at some point, are we actually living better than our parents did when they were our age? Because on paper, right, you'd think the answer should be yes, but because we have smartphones, streaming, online banking, you know, we've got credit cards, debit cards, we've got food delivery, instant messaging, cheap access to music. You know, back then they'd have to go to the music store, CD store, just to get some music to listen to. So, but at the same time, you know, if you talk to people in their late teens or 20s, especially now, in this current time, there is this weird feeling that becoming an actual independent adult is actually getting harder. Now, think about it. You can have the most powerful, like, device just sitting in your pocket. Like, we all have a phone, right? You can have a powerful phone sitting in your pocket, but you might still be looking at rent prices thinking, how am I ever meant to move out? You know, like, technology has advanced so much. We've now got this, yeah, device in our pocket, but we're still sitting there like, oh, damn. Rent prices are high as hell. Like, so, like, honestly, is it better living in this day and age? So, yeah, if you had the choice between being 20 in 2026, 20 in 2006, or 20 in 1986, which one would actually give you the better life? So I think the obvious place to start here is money, because if you think about it, when people compare generations, that is normally where the argument starts. You know, someone younger might say everything is too expensive. Someone older might say, well, we didn't have all the stuff you spend money on now. Like, again, like I was saying with the phone, like, it can be related to that, like mobile phone plans. And so, to be fair, you know, both sides have a good point. We do spend money on things that basically did not exist for previous generations. But I do not think the interesting question is whether we spend more money on little luxuries. I think the biggest question is, how easy is it to become independent? Could you leave school, get an ordinary job, move out of home, pay your bills, own a basic car, and still have some money left over, you know? So like, scratch the phones, you know, scratch the streaming subscriptions, all of that. Can you just have enough money for the basics and to become independent with the basics, you know? And honestly, you know, all of us, you're probably not earning amazing money yet. No, well, you know, you always have to start near the bottom. There's no going straight to earning, like, you know, $100 an hour to earning heaps of money. Like, there's no straight path to the millions or wherever you want to go. You know, you always have to start at the bottom. And I think what has changed is how expensive the basics can feel before you even get to the fun stuff, I feel like. Right, rent is the big one. Moving out used to feel like one of the first major steps into adulthood. You get a job, find a flat, live with a couple of mates, eat terrible food, argue over who has not done the dishes, and somehow make it work. Now, for a lot of people, even that first step can feel massive. And then you add food, petrol, insurance, power, internet, your phone, maybe student debt, maybe a car that suddenly needs something repaired, and very quickly your pay just disappears. That is why I think the phrase, our parents had less, can be true, while the phrase our parents may have had an easier path to independence can also be true. They might not

have had a PlayStation 5, Spotify, Uber Eats, and a new phone every few years, but if getting a roof over your head meant building a stable life took a smaller share of your income, that matters a lot more than whether you had Netflix. Housing is probably the biggest example. For our generation, buying a house can feel like this giant achievement that is years and years away. For some people, it barely even feels realistic. And I know buying a house was never effortless. Older generations still had mortgages. Interest rates could be brutal. People had to save. People struggled. But the mental picture of adulthood was different. You worked, you saved, and eventually buying a house felt like a normal thing that ordinary people did. Now it can feel more like a special achievement that you need two good incomes, years of saving, and perfect timing to pull off. So if I had to give the older generations one point already, it would probably be this. The road to independence may have been clearer, but that does not mean life itself was automatically better. The next one is jobs and careers. Now, I think this is another area where both modern life is better and worse at the exact time. I feel like there's some jobs nowadays, like remote jobs, that can make it so much easier and stuff like that. But at the same time, as we know at the moment, especially in our country, there are no jobs. So anyway, the old school version of a career sounds almost suspiciously simple now. Oh, I don't know about that one, eh? Like, I feel like the new version of a career, oh, not in the way I feel. Actually, no, this way is more saying it how you level up. So the old school version of a career sounds almost suspiciously simple. I think it means like working, like, you know, you get the job, work your way up, pay your rent, get a car, start a family. When right now, you know, there's all these extra things you have to pay for, or there could be all these extra, I guess you need like qualifications and things like that as well. But it's saying here that also people jump between jobs much more these days. You know, you might work casually, part-time, freelance, or a fixed-term contract, or even have two different jobs at once. I feel like, yeah, that's true. Like, I feel like that is actually something big these days that a lot of people do that didn't really happen back then. I feel like you wouldn't really jump jobs as much. You know, you had one job and that you kind of treated that one job as your career. And also these days people go to university and still end up doing something completely unrelated to your degree. Yeah, honestly, I agree with that one. Like, I know a lot of people that went to uni and then just ended up not even doing any sort of job or career that was focused around the degree that they qualified for or that they were studying for. And also now, as we all know, there's the extra thing hanging over everything, which is AI. You know, if you're 20 now, you're entering the workforce at the same time companies are making tasks automated, you know, especially like design and stuff like that, which is kind of sad. That's my opinion. Like design always needs a human touch, you know? So yeah, there's AI. I don't want to go too much into the AI because I feel like we do go into AI quite a lot each episode. But yeah, again, and then yeah, career opportunities, that's the upside, you know? We have so much more career opportunities. Not so much, but then I wouldn't say that means we have like heaps more jobs because we definitely don't have heaps more jobs, but there's a lot more opportunities, especially obviously technology-wise. And then obviously there's content creation, TikTok, you know, making videos from your bedroom. So yeah, I reckon, yeah, jobs, definitely that's a big one, I'd say, like, and career is definitely changed. I mean, as technology evolves and the human race evolves, of course, you know, we're going to get better technology, I mean, better jobs and better careers. Anyway, the next one I wanted to talk about is social life. Now, social life, this is an interesting one because right now I'd say we're the most connected generation ever. Like social media, we can just connect over social media, you know, you can Snapchat your friends from the other side of the world, video call someone while they're walking through the Amazon forest. You know, it's like, it is absolutely insane if you think back, and also the short time span of like how everything changed. Everything went from not being able to do that to suddenly we've got the technology to be able to do that. So, you know, like someone left the house, that was it. You couldn't see them. You couldn't ring them on their mobile phone or anything. Like, it's actually crazy how much of it's changed. And I think that's the biggest one. That's like that and career-wise, like money, career, social life are the three biggest things that have changed. And honestly, to me, part of it sounds kind of like a bit

like freedom. Like you're not constantly having this device that, you know, let's be honest, is constantly tracking you in your pocket. You know, like if you wanted to just be in your own head, you know, go out and not have to worry about people trying to contact you, you know, you didn't have to, if you weren't there, like I said before, when someone leaves the house, when someone left the house, that was it. You know, you couldn't just ring them. Also, you know, if you went out with your mates and you did something embarrassing, like, or you know, sometimes people film you, you're like, oh, bro, why did you get that on camera? There was none of that either, you know? There were no, I guess you could call it red receipts. Like, you couldn't be like, oh, this person's ghosting me, you know? You can just like see what someone said to you and not have to reply. Whereas in these days, you know, you can just ignore someone's text message. So yeah, that one. Also dating too, dating apps. That one's pretty like, back in the day, you'd have to go out to a pub or you'd have to go to a bar or you'd have to go to a restaurant to go meet someone. But nowadays, you know, you can just pull out your phone and bang, just swipe through, swipe left or right, you know, just like you do. But yeah, honestly, I think there was definitely something valuable about having to exist in the real world, you know, where there was no internet. You had to go out to meet people. You had to go out to talk to people. You couldn't just pick up the phone and dial someone and then quickly tell them your message, you know, like it's just everything would have been a lot more real. So yeah, honestly, I don't know about whether so far, whether growing up when our parents had would have been easier and better than growing up now. Now, but I have spent a lot of this video making 2020, or sorry, not this video, this episode making 2026 sound stressful. So, you know, like having to pay all these extra things, you know, like not living in the real world. But let's give it some credit because there definitely are things that we would absolutely hate to lose, like Google Maps, right? You're driving somewhere you've never been before, and instead of being able to just type the address of where you want to go into your phone, you have to pull over and unfold a giant paper map, as I'm sure we've all seen in the movies. You know, they're stuck out, they're in the outbacks, so they're driving in the back roads, and they're like, oh God, where are we going? I don't know where we're going. Oh, son, pick up the, get out the map out the back sleeve of the back seat or whatever. Like nowadays, you just pull up you pull out your phone, type in the address. Also, music too. You know, you can't just pull out Spotify, connect your mobile data, and choose whatever song you want. You know, you'd have a set of CDs, you'd have a limited edition, not a limited edition, a limited stack of CDs, and you'd have to, you know, that's all you got to listen to. You can't just go through your favorite playlist. I mean, I guess your stack of CDs would have been the favorite playlist, but that's another cool thing too, like the vintage stuff like that, having to pull out CDs, put it into the CD player. I mean, I'm sure there's still people out there that do it, but nowadays, majority of people just whip out the phone. Same with movies and TVs as well. And people back when it was, you know, only one thing played at one time of the day. You know, people would plan their day around when something was going to broadcast on TV or something was going to play on the radio, you know? And if you missed it, well, then that was just bad luck. And then again, banking. Obviously, you check your account on your phone, you transfer money, travel's much easier. You can book a flight just on your phone. Imagine you had to change your flight or you had to book a last-minute flight. You had to go all the way to an office, probably somewhere, book it. Or write a letter. I don't actually know how that worked back in the day, to be honest. But yeah, honestly, again, and then obviously healthcare, safety, technology, everything has improved in loads of ways as well. But let's talk about the verdict though. So after all that, you know, everything that has changed. I mean, obviously we only covered a limited amount of stuff, but after all of that, who actually had it better? And I think honestly, the answer depends on what you mean by better. If better means easier, more convenient, more connected, then obviously 2026 wins. Modern technology has removed so many little annoyances from everyday life that we barely notice anymore. But imagine if all that stuff was just taken, you know, and we'd have to go back to all these little inconveniences that, well, I mean, we'd be able to deal with if we actually tried because people dealt with it back then. But if better means having a clear path into adulthood, more predictable work, and a realistic chance of building financial stability fairly young, I can see why people would think that the previous generation had an advantage.

0: and that it was better then for that. But then at the same time, I feel like everything was so, I wouldn't say old fashioned, but everything was just like, yeah, you get the job and then kind of that was it. That was your career kind of thing. There was no extra options that there are these days. But yeah, I guess it just depends how you define better, whether it was better living back then because there was, I don't know, more predictable, like I said, predictable careers, predictable jobs, or better living now because everything's more convenient. You know, you can pull out your phone for maps, pull out your phone for music. But I'll leave that one to you guys today. Thank you so much, everyone, for tuning in to another episode of The Social Link. It's been a little bit of a short one. Like I said, just been hella sick these past couple of weeks. So we've just been trying to grind and trying to get some content going. But yeah, hopefully next week, Finn will be back. But hey, there's another episode of The Social Link. Thanks, everyone, for tuning in as always. And until next time, have a good one.
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that was a great bit of fun, I think. Some of you will also know that I collect CTI Records, which was the record label of producer Creed Taylor. That label released some wonderful records. Well, I recently found a CTI record that I hadn't heard of before, so I bought it, of course. The album is called Yama. It features Art Farmer on the flugelhorn with Joe Henderson on the tenor sax. Six songs, including this one. It's called Stop, Think Again, written by the Gibb Brothers from the Bee Gees. Have a listen.

Nils Landgren is a Swedish trombone player. Some people have said he is the Swedish equivalent to New Zealand's Roger Fox. He's released a lot of albums over the years, and in 2007 he released one called License to Funk. Great title, great funk music on it. The band he put together for the album is the Nils Landgren Funk Unit, and they've released a number of albums. This one was interesting because it includes on guitar and vocals Ray Parker Jr., the American musician. So I'm going to take a Ray Parker Jr. composition from the album. It's called Sample Ray T, or one word.

Sublime music from trumpet player Clifford Brown from an album called Clifford Brown with Strings, recorded 71 years ago in 1955. The song we heard was Memories of You. I think we'll have some Rafael Sadiq now. From his 2019 album Jimmy Lee, here's a fantastic tune. It's called So Ready.

Last week I played the opening track to Reb Fountain's new album. Today I'm going to play the closing track. Here's Grief is Like a Song. Thanks for listening. I'm Paul Neese and this has been Soundwave. Ka kite anō.

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Ka pai, Irirangi Timotu. 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
0: What's been making headlines across Kapiti and Horowhenua this week? 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

Hello, everyone, and welcome to the Blues Train. I hope you're having a great day. For this episode, I was going to do a mix of old and new music and just try to weave in between some of the cool sounds that I've been hearing as I've been collating my last couple of mix episodes. Starting us off, we had the amazing Delvon Lamar Organ Trio doing Chicken Leg. And then coming up next, we're going to get a couple of numbers in from the 60s. First off, we'll have James Brown, not with the Fabulous Flames, but with a new band, the Daps. And here he's doing I Can't Stand Myself When You Touch Me. And then after that, we're going to get a little bit of Herbie Hancock with Bring Down the Birds.

Let's take it from the 60s to the 20-teens. Here is The Sorcerers from 2019 with Summoning the Monkey God.

and we'll slow it down a little bit with some blues. Let's get into the Outlaw Blues Band from 1969. This is taken from their album Breaking In. Here is Deep Gully.

All right, let's continue in that blues vein. Let's hear some ZZ Top. And I'm playing this one specifically because their drummer, Frank Beard, just recently passed away. So we're going to get a number from 1979. It's one of my favorites. Here's Cheap Sunglasses. And then I'll follow that up with a modern blues guitarist, Miss Samantha Fish. And she's just absolutely amazing. And this is from her new album, Paper Doll. You'll hear, I Put a Spell on You.

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0: Join me, James Eaton, as I rummage through recorded relics, finding forgotten 45s, long-lost LPs, and great golden gems from the music of the 20th century in the Grooveyard. The Stranglers, Talking Heads, Freddie Cannon, The Cure, The Rolling Stones. It's just some of the music lined up in this visit to the Grooveyard. But first...
1: Hello, friends. I am He-Man, and I want you to read along as we listen to the adventures of the Masters of the Universe. Get ready for a lot of fun and excitement. Now, let's start.

From 1991, a touch of Australian punk from a Melbourne band called The Meanies. The song was Gangrenous. Back to the roots of UK punk now with The Stranglers and a single from 1978 that goes by the title of 5 Minutes.

5 minutes from The Stranglers, a song written by J.J. Burnell about the rape of his female flatmate that occurred while he was away at a gig. Back to Australia now for a touch of punkish reggae from The Living End and Second Solution, released in 1997.

Second solution from The Living End, a song that hit number 4 in Australia and number 28 in New Zealand. Change of style to the Cherry Poppin' Daddies song that sold over 2 million copies in the US, reaching 42 on the charts. Zoot, Zoot, Riot.

first. That was followed by a track from Talking Heads' 1979 album Fear of Music, I, Zimbra. The Human League coming up next. Keep Feeling Fascination was released as a non-album single in the UK in 1983. It reached number two on the charts. It was later issued as an EP in the States called Fascination. It featured several versions of the song, including this extended mix.

And Lee, Keep Feeling, Fascination, extended version. The next song comes from a guy who recorded under a couple of names. His real name was Clarence Junior Lewis, but he assumed the persona of C.L. Blast and then recorded soul music. But even before that, he recorded Your Heart Must Be Made of Stone in 1955 as Little Junior Lewis.

0: Little Junior Lewis, your heart must be made of stone. Now for a song from Don Covey, a man who was once Little Richard's chauffeur, and as Richard's opening act was known as Pretty Boy, believe it or not.
1: Hey Peggy, there's the cat that made Chantilly Lace, talking to all of the disc jockeys.

pair of rockers there. First up, from 1958, Don Covey and Believe It or Not, followed by Freddie Cannon and Tallahassee Lassie from 1959. Meanwhile, little 1964 in the UK saw the release of the next song from Eden Kane. His real name was Richard Sarstead. His managers changed it. They used Eden because Adam Faith was a big star and Adam and Eden went together in the Bible. And then Kane after the movie Citizen Kane. Eden Kane and Boys Cry.

Couldn't help myself there, pairing up Eden Kane with Boys Cry together with Boys Don't Cry by The Cure from 1986. Touch a Soul now from the man known as the Wicked Pickett, Wilson Pickett, and In the Midnight Hour from 1965.

my trauma response. I'm protecting my peace. It doesn't matter which one, just find the most recent one. Now then ask yourself, in that moment, was I trying to understand something, or was I trying to end a conversation, or, you know, have an easy way out? And you know what? I encourage you to be fully honest here. There's no wrong answer. And honestly, you know, sometimes ending a conversation is sometimes the exact right move. But notice which one it actually was. Notice if you even know the difference in that moment, or if you only know in hindsight, like right now. Second question, when you hear someone else use therapy speak, you know, maybe it annoyed you a little, you know, even just listening to this episode, maybe you thought of someone who overuses this language. And just ask yourself, like, what is that irritation actually about? Is it the words are being misused, or is it something closer to they got to opt out of something, whether it was a friendship or a relationship? It doesn't even have to be a friendship, a relationship, an obligation, a hard conversation, and you didn't, or you couldn't, or you wouldn't let yourself. Sometimes our harshest judgment of other people's language is really a judgment of a permission we haven't given ourselves. You know, not always, but it's definitely worth checking. Third question, and this is the one I think matters most for everything we've talked about today. Think of a structural problem in your life right now, whether it's about money or time or power or something just not great that's happening in your life and isn't really your fault and isn't really fixable by you alone. You know, whether it's your job, your rent, your workload, your city, you know, discrimination, whatever it may be. Now notice, have you been describing that problem to yourself using the language of a personal deficiency? Like, I just need to manage my stress better. I need better boundaries at work. I need to heal my relationship with money. And notice if the frame you've been handed, you know, quietly by an industry worth $6.7 trillion has an interest in you believing this, but has trained you to look inward for a fix that actually lives outward. And you know, that's not a failure of yours. That's a frame doing exactly what it was built to do. And the last one, and not a question, but more so a practice if you want it. Next time you feel the pull to reach for one of these phrases, you know, holding space or boundary or protecting my peace or trauma response, try just once saying the plain version instead. Not the clinical word, just the actual sentence underneath it. Not I'm setting a boundary. Just try saying, I don't want to do this. And I'm scared to just say that. You know, not that's my anxious attachment. Try, I'm scared you're going to leave, and I don't know how to say that without it sounding needy. And, you know, not I'm protecting my peace. You know, try, this is hard, and I don't want to do the hard thing right now. And just see what changes. I think you'll find the plain version is scarier to say out loud. And also, usually, it's more true and it's more human. And truer sentences, even the small ones, are the actual thing that we're all supposedly trying to get back to, which is connection, honesty, being known, not the label, but the actual substance thing itself. And that brings me to the end of this episode. I really hope you've enjoyed this one. I think it's, yeah, been a kōrero that I've been wanting to do for a long time, but there's just so many threads to it because it really has just kind of seeped into every facet into our lives. And honestly, this episode could have been hours and hours long if we spent, you know, every moment kind of, every instance that therapy speakers kind of invaded itself into, yeah, we would be here for a very long time. But it really has

0: has just like features in every part of our lives and in so many different institutions as well. And I didn't speak about it very much in this episode because I think it's something that I want to do a bit more research on. But just as we've been, as I've been recording this episode, another thing that has been coming up that kind of I got reminded of was not only is it therapy speak that's kind of being weaponized, it's also like the neurodivergency corridor has also kind of been a lot recently as well. You know, whether it's people feeling like they can diagnose other people with, you know, autism or ADHD or any kind of neurodivergency, or, you know, people using their neurodivergency as just like how therapy speak, and it sounds like on the surface it has a lot of substance, but it actually doesn't communicate any depth at all, and it's kind of used as a shield to choose the easier option. I've kind of noticed that in when the neurodivergency space as well, you know, just people using their neurodivergency as an explanation and then therefore as an excuse for just not cool behaviors. And I think that also needs to be addressed as well. Definitely by someone who's got more like mana in the space and authority to speak to it. But it's just something that I've noticed anecdotally as well, that it's not just therapy speak, but it's also the whole neurodivergency speak, that it's also there's been a repackaging there. And I think it does go hand in hand with therapy speak, the repackaging of therapy speak as well. So I just want to put that out there. But yeah, thank you so much for tuning into this episode of Headscarves and Good Yarns. I hope you've enjoyed, and we'll catch you for the next one.
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3: 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Well,

0: debuted day two of the pairs, according to Richard Solomon's write-up on NZB website.
1: I mean, the big news is, of course, making the cut in the teams. Good effort. They made the final, the top eight. Final didn't go so well for them. Something to be happy about is making the final.
0: That has to be one of the goals to make, isn't it? Is making the final. So congratulations to them.
1: Well, that's probably the main event that they're there for. I guess it was mission accomplished up till then.
0: Yeah. Leon and Michael and Zach and Lysandra made it to the A finals in the pairs. That's pretty good. And Alex and Kevin were in the B final where they finished fourth. So that's pretty cool.
1: It was indeed. Good experience for all of them. I hear you were at the Cambridge Sixers on the weekend.
0: It was their 13th year. Superstition, I'll tell you what, the team from Hell with the Voodoo Dolls were awesome. Their dress-up was amazing. 13 years it's been going.
1: Unlucky for some. So the winning team was the Yin Yang team, which was Yuzhong Chen and Herman Wan, Graham Saunders and John Little, Bernard Sullivan and Noel Sullivan. And yeah, they won by quite a way, 13 VPs in the end.
0: Yeah, well, Herman and Yuzhong won the Open. John and Graham won the Intermediate. So you have to be a pretty tight team to beat that.
1: You would indeed. Anyway, so they had... Was it 32 teams in the end? Not a bad sort of a turnout.
0: Whaiakine. Coming up next, it's time for the Gin Club. That's juniors, intermediates and novices. And our man on the spot, Mr. Gin himself, it's Ross Longney.

0: Perth.
1: Good morning, Ross. We're back in the gin world.
2: Hey, morning, Mariana. Hi, Barry. How are you?
3: I'm good. We're actually, it's not morning. Mariana is making that up. We're actually talking to Ross late at night. We had to wait for him to finish his session of Bridge Online Levin this morning.
1: You should have said that, Barry, because we could have said gin anybody and gone on that Ross at 8:30 in the morning is having a rusty nail.
3: He's having a rusty nail. Anybody know what a rusty nail is? Just email it into bridgezoneshuffle@gmail.com. Any results from the Cambridge Sixers over the weekend? Were you in attendance?
2: No, we didn't go down for that. Had something else, a family thing to do, so didn't go. Well, the intermediate winners were Graham Saunders and John Little, the Waikato lads. They were actually part of the winning team. And if you recall, they also won the Mount Maunganu Intermediate a few weeks ago. Yeah, so they're having a little golden trot, which is lovely. They were ahead of Darren Old and Jim Buckland from Franklin Juniors, Neville Mercer and Paul Carpenter from the Cambridge Bridge Club, followed by Adrian West and Omar Dada from Papatoetae. Apparently it was a very, very good tournament. Those that I've spoken to on Sunday really enjoyed it.
1: It is a fun tournament. Our team won 4 raffles.
2: That's obscene.
1: I know, it is. And we also got second in the quiz, so we got a box of chockies each as well.
2: Well done. The Levin Swiss tournament last Thursday, top intermediate pair was Deirdre Oliver from East Coast Bays and her partner.
1: At the what tournament?
2: Levin Swiss online.
1: They had another win.
2: Well, it was a weird one because on the night, Deirdre and I came in fourth place. So we were pretty chuffed about that. But then overnight, we were relegated from fourth to sixth. And I'm not quite sure how that happened. The judge's decision is final. 11 tables, which was pretty good for a Thursday. On Sunday, I went to the Auckland Regional Hui up at the
3: to speak.
2: Mr. Jin had a 5-minute spot, supposed to be 1 minute, but I said, that's going to be impossible. You never stop me talking in 1 minute. Just on the Bridge Zone, which was really good. We had really good presentations from Kate Terry on marketing. The whole thing was well run by Hamish Brown. And then we had Julie speaking about stuff that she talks about. The Fair Play Committee, yeah. And then Richard Bland gave a really nice balanced presentation on the challenges of club directing, most of which directors are playing direct, and the challenges of doing that. And that was a really good presentation. He gave a really nice handout to everybody. So it was a lovely day. Nice food, Hibiscus Coast with great hosts. It was really enjoyable.
3: And what about this rumour that I've heard that I've been spreading around that I told Mary

0: Diana earlier today.
1: What rumor is that?
0: Well, I was telling her about how Jack James got 209 B points this year. I heard that you were going to try and hunt him down this year.
1: Barry, that is patently ridiculous. How the hell is an old fart like me going to hunt down Jack James? Come on.
0: Well, I'm pleased that you asked, because some people, they may have noticed, I certainly had. I said last week how far it was from Warkworth to Whakatane. Well, I'll tell you what, it's nowhere near as far as it is from Warkworth to Upper Hutt. And I've seen the Gin Man is playing in the Upper Hutt 8B later on.
1: That's a distinct possibility that I could be doing a little cameo appearance there. Very,
0: Oh, awesome.
1: My sister's 80th birthday.
0: Is that your younger sister, Ross?
1: That's the one. That's the one. Yeah, and I'm looking forward to it. New people, different people, some of whom I know from online. So it'll be great to catch up with the people that we've met online down there.
0: One of the great things about bridge, isn't it? If you're going away anywhere for the weekend, if you time it right, there'll be some bridge to be played while you're there.
1: That's exactly
0: So well
1: right.
0: done, Ross.
1: My sister was planning to have her function on the Sunday, and I said, well, why don't we make it Saturday and leave the Sunday clear? And that's the day the bridge tournament was on. So you're not wrong, Barry.
0: That's
1: You are not
0: what a
1: wrong.
0: terrible brother you are.
1: I know, absolutely disgusting.
2: Ross, we've had the Upper Hutt Bridge Club on the Bridge Zone before. When they had their Jubilee year back in 2019, Ross,
1: Right.
2: we spoke to a lady that was involved in the Jubilee for their 50th.
0: She's going to be 7 years older now, though.
2: When you go there and can say to them,
0: Yeah.
2: the Bridge Zone remembers Jubilee back in 2019 as a
0: And
2: feature
0: we had
2: of them.
0: somebody from the club on the show. You
3: For a little bit extra in the gin world. Feel a bit naughty, Ross.
1: Why is that, Mariana?
3: Cause Barry's not on the call. It's just me and you.
1: Well, that's good. We can talk about him a wee bit. Now, I've got a problem because on Thursday I entered in a tournament and my partner, Deirdre, can't play. And I'm too frightened to ask Barry because I know that once again, for about the fourth time, I'll be rejected. So, Mariana, how about you stumping up for him like others have had to do in the past and play with me on Thursday?
3: Anything to dig the nails into Barry's back again. I get it, he is super busy. Actually, I have a new nickname.
1: What is that?
3: I am now Luna.
1: Luna.
3: Yep, I've gone and formally adopted all the youth in New Zealand into my wolf pack, and we're called the Bridge Wolves. Every single youth player in the country is now one of our little wolves, or you could even call them a pup. I'm going to be called Luna.
1: Luna.
3: And the Gin Man are going to play on Thursday online. Exciting.
1: Sounds appropriate. Hey, I've got some results from Geraldine from their all grades tournament. They had 17 tables down there. They felt that was a great turnout. They split the field into spades, hearts, and diamonds, I think it was. Jesse Pallinata won the spades along with Maureen Power from Christchurch. Maureen Power is a Gin Club member, and Jesse is one of our recent and most illustrious graduates from the Gin Club. Now, in the hearts section, Michael Holdaway and Lee Wackrell, both from Ashburton, they are both intermediates, obviously, because they're in that section. They average 60.69% to actually win overall above Jesse and Maureen. Isn't that fantastic for the Gin Club?
3: Talking about winning a tournament, 58-57 was enough to take you through, but now you have to get 60 plus.
1: You
3: Sometimes
1: do.
3: even 65 plus.
1: 66 the other day we had to get to win. Now the best junior pair down there were Janet Cutter and Derek Newton, both from Ashburton. And interesting little story for Barry. The standby pair had to play, they had to make up the numbers. It was Viv Hill from Geraldine, and I'm not sure whether it's Karen or Karen Hampton from Temuka. They hadn't never played together. They're both intermediates, and they achieved a 63.46% in the morning session. Isn't that a fantastic story?
3: Oh, that's the honeymoon period. Yeah, fantastic, right?
1: What's coming up this weekend for Ginnies? Marlborough Restricted, Waitemata Intermediate and Junior.

0: Wanneroo Intermediate and Junior and Upper Hutt Multi Tournament. All of those are great opportunities for the Gin Club members to add to their B Point totals. Remembering also that Waitemata Intermediate and the Waitemata Junior Tournament are the second tournaments on the Auckland Gin Club circuit. The junior one is full, but the intermediate one is not full. Get your entries in for that. All right, with that comment, I'll leave you to it.
1: Catch up with us next week. The Gin Man leads you out with the Gin Club motto.
0: Observa omne, neminem time. Respect all, fear none. Have a good week. Light it and
2: send it out. Send it out now.
1: Your tip for the week. What is that all about? You got to do with the holder.
0: About the spades, Mariana.
1: What about whether they're sharp enough?
0: They call spades the boss suit.
1: Yep.
0: And it's the boss suit for a reason. To the extent that this guy called Pearson came up with the rule that said if the bidding goes pass to you and you've got maybe a 12 count or something, you should start looking at your spades. If you open the bidding and you've got 12 points and only one or two spades, the opponents are probably going to outbid you in spades. So you've got the opportunity to pass the hand in and not give them a chance to outbid you in spades. That's Pearson's law or Pearson's rule. You add the number of high card points you've got, the number of spades you have, and it comes to less than 15, you don't open the bidding. I had a bit of an example of this happening just last week where my partner, he'd opened the bidding. He had a void in spades, but he had a nice hand. He had ace jack to six hearts, three little diamonds, and ace queen jack X of clubs. He opened one heart, they overcalled two diamonds, and it went pass back to him. And there he was. Well, most people are thinking of bidding two hearts, or maybe they're thinking of bidding three clubs.
1: Yeah.
0: Probably not going to double because partners might bid spades, which wouldn't be too good. So anyway, at the end of the day, after giving this a lot of thought, what do you think he did?
1: He passed.
0: He did. He thought, if I bid, they're going to find their spades. And unbelievably, they had 10 spades between them, and they could actually make four spades.
1: But they
0: couldn't make two diamonds, and we couldn't make anything above two spades. So passing out two diamonds was a great decision. It was sort of a bit of Pearson's law there. He did only have a 12 count, and he had no spades at all.
1: Okay, what a hand.
0: I did hear a great story once. A friend of mine was playing in Auckland. It went pass around to him. It didn't qualify under Pearson's law. He only had a couple of spades. But he said he looked at the old lady on his left and he thought, you know, little old lady. And he looked at the guy on the right and he didn't think he looked like he knew much. So he decided he would open the bidding. And he said in a flash, he overcalled a spade and she bid four spades and it was called for four spades and they couldn't beat it. And afterwards, he was up at the bar lamenting this. He wouldn't believe it. I was playing this old lady and this guy. And I opened the bidding and they said, do you know who that is? And he said, no, who is that? And he said, that's Dorothy Truscott and Philip Elpers. They've just flown in from the States promoting her new book. She's many times world champion. Of course, Philip Elpers is a well-known author. A really unlucky example of Pearson's law in action.
1: What a
0: hoot. So there you go. Watch out for those spades.

0: It's Judge Julie next.
1: Hear ye, hear ye. The court's in session. The court's in session. Now here come the judge.
0: Good morning, Judge Julie.
2: Good morning.
0: Guess what? It's a foggy day in the Waikato.
2: Yeah, we're lucky. A little bit this morning, but no flights cancelled, I would think. All clear now.
0: So all cards have been played and turned over from the last round. No cards being played to the next round yet. And a player wants to look back at the last trick, and another player goes and says, no, no, no, you can't do that. Only the declarer can do that. So right. Who and what can happen?
2: Okay, that's a really good question because there's quite a few things that have gone wrong here. All cards have been played and turned over from the last round. The round is the sets of boards that we play in a move. So when the round ends, that's when the director is calling the move.

0: We're playing the hand, okay?
1: Okay.
0: So all cards have been played to the last trick is what we want here and turned over. And no card has been played to the next trick yet.
1: Right, yes.
0: Right. One player wants to look back at the last trick and another player said, no, only the declarer can do that.
1: That's right.
0: No one at the table gets to tell other people at the table what the laws are without calling the director to come over and let them know what it is. There are lots of situations where there are variations like revokes and other things where what appear to be different rulings made because of different circumstances. So one player wanted to look back at the last trick. They are allowed to look back at the last trick in their hand.
1: Any player?
0: Yeah, the last trick that they've played to, they can look at that trick.
1: Yes.
0: But they cannot look at anybody else's.
1: Okay.
0: So once you've turned the card over, you can't ask to see what happened. It is too late.
1: Right.
0: And there's nothing to do with declarer. Why should declarer be allowed to do something the defenders aren't allowed to? It makes no sense whatsoever.
1: Okay.
0: Okay. Because we're all playing the hand and we're all entitled to the same amount of failure of memory or needing to remember or whatever the case may be. Now, it might be our lead. We don't know if it's our lead with or whatever it is. We just have a look. That is fine. When we play to the next trick in progress, we can't go back during that trick and look at the last trick. This is in between tricks. To be really clear about that, when something goes wrong, everyone should call a director. So we go back. If we don't know the answer as a director, we have the law book, so we can go back and read the law. And when I was taught to direct, I got told to always carry the law book with me because it changes from you being a person giving a judgment to the book giving the judgment. And that can make quite a big difference in the way people react to you. It's sort of like having armour. So really useful to have the law book with you, which is why the old club director's exam, the open book required that you got to things quickly because in these situations you need to be able to make a ruling quickly with the law. So,
1: I think that's a really good example because when I was looking in the rule book, I looked under card and then, now that you said it's tricks, I looked under tricks and it's right there automatically. So getting that name right is awesome.
0: Yeah. So the terminology, it's at the back of the book. There's an index about terminology because it's around the laws. We might use different wording as a player and we've got to be really careful when we're a director that we're listening to the meaning and not what people are saying.
1: Yeah.
0: Okay. We had an incident in Auckland a while ago where somebody wanted a review of a director's decision and said a lot of things that were very hard to untangle, but the net result was that they wanted a review. They weren't having an argument. And there are things where we need to listen carefully to make sure that we're understanding what a player is saying to us because people don't know what to say. So, yes, absolutely call the director. The people at the table very often don't know, or if they do know, it's because they've learned from somebody else that doesn't know. One of these things is like, dummy can't revoke, which I got told years ago, and I couldn't find in any law book that I'd looked at where it said that dummy couldn't revoke. So someone's taken the revoke law, misread it, misinterpreted it, and then translated it across a large number of people.
1: Okay? So they all had the wrong information.
0: Yeah, so we all knew, and we were all wrong.
1: Okay.
0: The question is, who can look and how do we remember who is on lead?
1: Yeah.
0: You can look at your last card. If your card is still face up from the trick that was played and you haven't played to the next trick, then ask to see the cards that were played to that trick. Just because your opponent decides that you're taking too long and starts to play to the next trick doesn't say that you can't look at the last trick because they shouldn't be playing until you've turned your card over.
1: Oh, so if they do while your card is still face up, doesn't mean anything then because you can still ask them to.
0: If your opponent is trying to hurry you up is probably what that means. And there may be good reason for that because we don't have a huge amount of time to play each hand. All right. But if you have got your card up and you are thinking about asking people, what have you got, then you can do that. All right.
1: But the moment it's face down.
0: Once you turn the card over. That is it. You say to someone, oh, did you follow suit and your card's turned over? They do not have to answer you and they absolutely do not show you.

0: Ah,
1: Okay.
0: okay.
1: Now, the biggest issue that comes up with cards being turned over is when there has been a revoke somewhere, sometime, somehow. And
0: Yes.
1: we and get it, I get it with particularly with beginners and that because we're so busy teaching the rules to play, we're not really doing much else. So really importantly is no player can touch another player's card. The clearer can touch dummy in the course of the play, though we strongly recommend and prefer that they call the card from dummy. And it is in the clearer's best interest to do that because it's you lose track when you go between hands by having to touch things. Once you're turned over, you can't lean over and start moving the cards around, even if you're the clearer and your partner's dummy. You're not allowed to start riffling through the cards to see what happened or didn't happen in the course of trying to determine a revoke. Your opponents are not allowed to touch your cards or their partner's cards, and they
0: Well,
1: are
0: most
1: not
0: times
1: allowed
0: that
1: to.
0: does happen is when the person doing the electronic scoring, they missed what the lead card was and
1: Yep.
0: they start turning it over. So you can
1: No.
0: smack my hands and say, don't
1: You're
0: touch
1: not
0: my
1: allowed.
0: card.
1: When there's been a revoke, you don't get to start rearranging your cards.
0: Yep.
1: And a director's nightmare, apart from the board being turned around the wrong way, is trying to untangle when there's been a revoke and going through the cards when somebody's decided to rearrange them.
0: Yeah.
1: The other thing that happens is other people pick up their cards and put the cards away, and now you don't even have the information.
0: Yes.
1: Right? Now, to a large degree, there will be equity coming in here about what occurred and what didn't occur, or you might be able to determine that it did occur. It's not the end of the hand because you've been called, and people should know better. So they can look at their last trick before the lead to make sure, like declaring, am I on lead or is dummy on lead? Or the opponents. It's not just a declare thing. So the defenders are allowed to look at the last trick that they played in their hand. Sometimes we need to. We have short-term memories. If we're concerned about a revoke or anything else happening, we call the director always. We don't have to own up to a revoke, but if we are concerned about a revoke having occurred, we call the director and we do not start fiddling around and moving cards. At the
0: Okay.
1: end of the hand, when we come to agree the score, we agree the score and then put away the cards. This is not waiting for the score to go into the electronic device. This is just agreeing that this is the score. When you get called to the table and one person in a partnership is arguing that they disagree with the score and the other person has put their cards away because they have agreed with it, then generally we're going to be happy that the score stands. I had one the other week where it
0: It
1: was clear
0: wasn't
1: that they
0: suspicious,
1: couldn't have
0: yeah.
1: made the contract that was claimed. And 100%, it was just impossible. So I went back and talked to them about that. But there are a lot of things about the cards being there. So agree the score with the cards out, then you can put them away while the person is putting the score in the tablet. So player, if you've got your cards away, then the board can be moved on to the next table while East West move on and then you can bring the tablet over to the next people. So there's a lot of stuff that we can do to speed play up in that area as well.
0: Alrighty. Well, thank you for that.
1: That's bloody
0: Hopefully the
1: right.
0: big B can sort his connections out for next week
1: You know,
0: and join us.
1: being a farmer, you should be used to being outside in the cold.
0: He should be. That's right.
1: Okay, have a good week.

0: I bumped into Blair at the Sixers, and he said, "Oh, well, I will see you down in Dunedin playing the South Island Pairs." And I said, Yeah. He's playing with Jack O'Rourke.
1: Fisher and Jack James, he's talking about, listeners.
0: So for all of you from, let's say, Taupo up, you're going to have two people to follow. And whoops, people, sorry, but here's the last of our chat with Judge Julie about slow play. 7 minutes, Barry.
2: 7 minutes.
1: 7 minutes?
2: Yep. When you have multiple wards, you'll find that in general they will take less because you're not moving between them. But when you think of the fact that we used to play one board a table and we played

0: 6.5 minutes around, whereas now we play 7 minutes and we are still very, very fast in New Zealand.
1: The national coaching thing that we've got on at the moment, they're talking about people playing too quickly and that we should be, you know, international level or whatever, they should be taking 8 minutes aboard.
0: The thing about that is if we go overseas, I think we get 9 minutes or something behind screens per board. Screens take longer. Right? Absolutely, you get given additional time having screens.
2: I must admit, when we're playing in the Ekurana tournaments on Tuesdays, like tonight, I'm often sitting there waiting and wondering what's going on behind us. And I keep looking at the lights to see whose turn it is. Two yellow lights up. Why haven't they done anything? Enough time for me to think, oh, why isn't it my turn yet?
0: So when you're behind screens, you don't know who's taking the time behind them. You might have an idea, but in general, you don't know who's taking the time behind the screen. So the lights will show up that for both of them. It's not about which one is taking time. It's about that it's behind the screen. So you don't know which person there has taken the time.
2: Okay.
0: Whereas normally, without screens, you can see it going around the table.
2: Mm.
0: So when it's behind the screen, you don't see which player is taking time by the lighting up of anything.
1: Actually, I reckon that one good thing about screens, like if you were playing bridge with the bailiff, Mariana, he definitely looks better behind a screen, I've found.
2: That's all we've got for you folks this week. Take care and we'll see you at the tables.
3: Bye for now.
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Did you miss out on seed garlic? 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We have Albion and Carmarosa varieties with more to come. Well, it definitely felt like winter late last week. There was snow on the mountains, hills on Saturday morning. It was just so beautiful. And there was a very brisk breeze blowing late Friday and into Saturday. Whichever district you're in, whether you're Golden Bay, Tasman, Nelson or Marlborough, I really hope that you're keeping warm. I have to say, it is rather lovely. Winter is supposed to be winter. There's nothing worse than having a winter that doesn't feel like winter. I know it sounds strange, but about 3 weekends ago, we had a very spring-like weekend. It was like, this is really feeling odd. So I, for one, I'm quite happy that we are getting some colder weather. And the frosts are fabulous for helping to, condition your soil. That's the word I was looking for. At least when it's cold, it is easy to work outside for a long time. It doesn't take long to warm up when you're gardening. And it's also a really great time to tackle those larger landscaping jobs too. There's nothing worse than trying to move big rocks or just doing a really big landscaping job when the weather's too warm. August is the best month re-rose pruning. Before I give you a few tips, I really wanted to touch on some of my favourite roses. I'm particularly fond of older roses and heritage varieties. Actually, I don't know if you can hear in the background. While I'm recording this, I'm looking out of my studio window and there are three tuis all bouncing around, sort of goading each other, and one of them singing. I think he's the bossy one. He's all blown up. They're just such beautiful birds. Anyway, getting back to what I was talking about. So I really love heritage roses. One of my absolute favourites, and I know I've mentioned it before, is Charles de Mills. It's a Gallica rose, and its buds have slightly sticky, and they smell resinous. They smell quite pine-like, which I find quite fascinating when it comes to rose buds. You don't sort of expect them to smell like that. And it is just the most stunning rose. I won't go into the description because the colour is very hard to describe. So if you want to see what Charles de Mills looks like, you're best to Google him. I was gifted my one by a bird. So mine does sucker, and I don't mind that because it's in a garden where it can just go absolutely crazy. But if you don't want it to sucker, it is a good idea to buy one that's been grafted, you know, grafted onto a scion or a scion. I never know how to say that. It's spelled S-C-I-O-N. I think

it's scion, but I'm not sure. That's the bulgy bit at the base of your rose. So that way you'll ensure that you'll get the beautiful flowers, but you won't have to worry about it suckering. Rugosas are another absolute favourite variety of rose. In fact, I think they are my favourites. The really cool thing about rugosa roses is they're hardy, they don't get any disease, they don't need spraying, and you don't have to prune them a lot unless you really want to. I tend to let my rugosas do their own thing. And I've got a Belle Poitevine, which is the most stunning, stunning variety. It's a lovely, rich pink, deep pink. And it's now, if I'm honest, it's probably about 3 metres tall. And it's on the edge of a garden where you think it wouldn't flower at all because it doesn't get that much sun. And it flowers its head off every season. It's just gorgeous. And it does still have flowers a little bit lower down, so they're not all way up the top. The other one that I really love was my dad's favourite. And again, I've mentioned her before, Rosary de la Haye. Very rich magenta, almost, I can't even describe that colour either. And very intense fragrant. And the petals are absolutely beautiful. If you, that's the lovely thing too about rugosas, because they don't need spraying, you can eat the petals. They're wonderful for cake decorating if you want to crystallise them. To be honest, I just tend to stand beside the bush and munch a petal right there and then. Bit like Daisy the cow, really. The main thing is to just take, if you're going to eat a rose petal, take the white pithy bit at the bottom of it off, because that can be quite bitter, but the rest of the petal is just divine. And when you chew on them, you taste the fragrance. And then when you swallow the fragrance, particularly with Rosary de la Haye, the fragrance will come back through your nose. It's quite amazing. There is one I haven't tried eating, and I must. That's Agnes. She's a lovely double lemon rugosa, and she smells like lemon sherbet, so I can only imagine she tastes like that too. Blanc du Blé de Cobert is a pure white variety. It's as white as the most pristine snow. It's a single, and it's just gorgeous. And Frau Dagmar Hastrup, you've got to love that name, that is absolutely brilliant for hedging. This is the other lovely thing about rugosas. They're perfect intruder deterrents because I will say they are incredibly prickly, which is another reason why it's quite good that you don't have to prune them a lot unless you really want to. I just put on my lovely rose pruning gloves, which are leather, and then they've got like a suede cuff that goes up to my elbow. Having said that, though, as we all know, if a rose can grab you, it will. Lavender Lassie is another beautiful treasure. It's not a floribunda, I don't think. It has gorgeous sort of mid-sized double pink, very, very fragrant flowers, and it's a very robust grower. I've got mine in a raised bed, and it's doing so well, which is amazing considering that bed tends to get neglected and it doesn't get watered very often. So she's just lovely. And one of the reasons that I really love her too is that my darling surrogate grandmother, when I was growing up, she was a patient of my dad's, and she lived in this magnificent house diagonally across from us. I used to go and visit her often, and she was Irish, and she used to call me her lassie. So for me, that, and also she loved the colour lavender. So to me, that is Maggie's rose. It's just that. That's what I love about roses too. Quite often, they have a connection to family or someone special, and or they mean, like, the colour of roses, for instance, means something. If you look up the meanings of the rose colours, you'd be quite surprised. I think yellow, I don't know whether yellow is friendship. I can't actually remember, but anyway, it is worth looking into that if you're interested. You're on Fresh FM. 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Open Monday to Friday, 8:30 to 5, Saturday 9 till 5, Sunday and public holidays 9 till 4. Today we're focusing on my favourite roses, pruning tips and late winter tasks. At Bay Landscapes, we have beautiful fine totara chip, which is perfect for animal bedding. If you need some compost, we have low cost, also Bill's famous fish, that's really hard to say, Bill's famous fish compost and Omega compost. We also have our garden mix, which is perfect for raised beds or topping up existing beds that need more than just compost. It's a mixture of screen topsoil and fish compost. We have several grades of drainage material available, including limestone 620, 2040 chunk and 1690 chunk, just perfect for those drainage jobs. So there are different types of roses too, particularly bush roses. There's floribundas, which are very floriferous. I love that word.

and they tend to have multiple stems of flowers, and they flower several times. They're just beautiful. When they are in full flower, they stop you in your tracks. Then there's hybrid teas. I have to say, I struggle to really love hybrid teas. I want

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Counting Crows. Such a distinctive sound, isn't it? Love Counting Crows. Hey, it's Coast Access with Zane on our Thursday morning. Lovely to have your company this morning. Hey, on the way after your weather updates at 9 o'clock, we'll take a look at those road closures happening on our roads tonight, just so you can plan accordingly and you don't get stuck in the dreaded traffic jams, all right? I've got some Tammy Nielsen on the way next. After the message at Coast Access. It's like a jungle sometimes. It makes me wonder how I keep from going under.

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4: Across Kapiti and Hauriwhenua today, cloudy, chance of a shower tonight, northwesterly winds. 16 degrees, the expected high right around the region. 14 overnight tonight. For the capital, cloudy periods, chance of a shower north of Wellington City tonight. Northerlies, they'll be strong at times. 15, the expected high in the capital. 13 this evening. Ahead to tomorrow, Kapiti, Hauriwhenua, we'll see a few showers. They'll change to rain for a time in the morning. Strong northwesterlies with a high of 16 or 17. The capital tomorrow has a few showers, some will be heavy, clearing to fine in the afternoon, nor'westerly strong for a time in the morning, and a high tomorrow for the capital of 17.
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It is the Rolling Stones, Coast Access Radio with Zane on our Thursday morning. Now, a bit of an update for you. Some night works and ramp closures are planned for State Highway 1, the Kapiti Expressway. NZTA Waka Kotahi are saying that weather delayed the completion of the works, and it means there's an additional closure of the Kapiti Road southbound off-ramp at Parapara Umu tonight. So that means the Kapiti Road off-ramp southbound at Parapara Umu on State Highway 1 will be closed tonight from 9pm till 4:30am. If you're heading southbound and you're wanting to exit State Highway 1 into Parapara Umu, you'll need to exit via the Timawana Road interchange at Waikanae and travel south using local roads, okay? If you want more details and a little helpful graphical map which shows where the early exit is, you can jump online to NZTA Journey Planner and they'll be able to give you the details there. NZTA's Journey Planner at journeys.nzta.govt.nz. On the way, some Lawrence, the Sugar Babes too, Broken Kerosene. It's brand new Kiwi music at Coast.

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1: 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The Love Your Compost Workshop is taking place on Saturday the 5th of September from 1pm till 3:30pm at Māoriland. 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The Raumati South Residents Association is hosting a potluck dinner and sing-along. It's happening on Saturday the 5th of September from 5pm till 8:30pm at the Raumati South Memorial Hall. 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The third and final 60-plus Winter Warmers discussion session will be held at St. Peter's Hall in Paikākāriki on Friday, the 11th of September, from 2pm till 3:30. The topic is, will you stay or will you go? Exploring planning for the future and ageing in place. More information is available at paikākāriki.nz. The combined Lions Clubs of Kapiti are now collecting donations of clean, good quality books ahead of their book fair on the 17th and 18th of October. Donations can be dropped off at collection points around the region, including Coastlands, Signcraft in Waikanae, Cafe 180 at Paraparaumu Beach, and Raumati Mowers in Raumati Beach. Kapiti Coast District Council's draft speed management plan for 2026-36 remains open for community feedback until midnight on Tuesday the 15th of September. The plan proposes speed changes and safety improvements across local roads. To read the draft plan, view maps or make a submission, visit kapiticoast.govt.nz. Penny Penny, The Sky is Falling Down will be presented during the September and October school holidays, with performances on the 29th and 30th of September, the 1st of October,

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1: Cloudy today across Kapiti and Hauraferewa. Chance of a shower tonight and nor'westerly winds hanging around all day. 16 degrees the expected high, down to 14 tonight. For the capital, cloudy periods today as well. Chance of a shower north of Wellington City tonight. Northerly winds and they'll be strong at times. A high of 15, 13 the capital.

0: capital's overnight low. Tomorrow, Kapiti and Hotapinua for our Friday, a few showers. They'll change to rain for a time in the morning, and strong northwesterlies, 17 degrees the high for Kapiti, Levin just a bit cooler on 16. And for the capital tomorrow, showers, some maybe heavy at times, clearing to fine in the afternoon with northwesterlies, 17 the high for the capital tomorrow.
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Great Kiwi music from Bic Runga. It's Winning Arrow, Carfiti and Hotafenua's Coast Access with Zane on our Thursday morning. At the moment, the Carfiti Coast District Council want to hear from you on their speed management plan. It's your chance to have your say on the plan and how to make our community and our local roads safer. Now, you've got until midnight on Tuesday, the 15th of September, to give your feedback on proposals such as pedestrian crossings, speed humps, safer speed limits near schools and recreation areas, and local roads in general too. If you would like to hear the interview that Catherine had with Transport Safety Lead, Ron Minima, from the Carpentry Coast District Council, you can jump online right now to coastaccessradio.org.nz and click on the morning show and you'll find the interview up there. 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Debbie Gibson on the way for you next. Olivia Rafferty inside the next 15. It's Coldplay for you now.

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5: Hello and welcome to Ask Margot. This is the show where we explore not only the practical questions of everyday life, but the deeper questions that shape who we become. We cover relationships, health, purpose, identity, love, decision making. We cover our relationships with ourselves and with each other and with the source of life itself. My question is always, but what if? What if what we have believed isn't the whole story? What if we've been misinformed, shortchanged, misled? Not intentionally in a conspiratorial way, but just from ignorance. It is good to ask what if because we are designed to query life, to ask why, to understand. We're far more than simply physical beings trying to survive the weak, or as a friend of mine used to say, desperately clinging onto the planet. Each of us is living simultaneously on three levels. The subconscious level, where our habits, beliefs, and emotional patterns quietly influence our lives. The conscious level, where we make choices, solve problems, and decide the direction we wish to take, and the superconscious level, our high

a connection with God, the universe, or whatever name you prefer to give to that greater intelligence that we may or may not believe in. One of the things I love most about this program is that your questions allow us to explore all of these three levels of who we are. We look at the psychology, we look at the science, and the practical steps we can take to implement change. Sometimes we'll ask an even bigger question to receive an answer that comes from beyond our ordinary thinking. Today's program is such a mix. We'll talk about the forgotten art of flirting, the life-changing power of adopting principles rather than merely hoping for outcomes, the difference between glass balls and rubber balls, and finally, a beautiful French word that may change the way you think about the impression you leave on the world. So thank you for joining me. I'm Margot de Codesworth, and this is Ask Margot. Before we begin today's questions, I'd like to leave you with a thought that has stayed with me this week. I recently came across a groovy idea. A business owner challenged every member of his team to choose one customer every day and do something unexpected for them. Perhaps they would waive a charge or offer a small gift or simply do something kind that nobody was expecting. The customer left feeling delighted, of course, but what happened was so much more like a ripple effect. It didn't just change the customer's experience, it changed the staff. It changed the attitude they had to each other. Who might need an extra lift today? Who looks as though they're carrying a burden? Who could leave feeling just a little bit happier than when they arrived? The whole culture of the business changed because people stopped asking, "What do I have to do today?" and started asking, "Who can I make a difference to today?" It reminded me very much of my philosophy I call One Good Thing. Imagine if each of us began every morning with one simple intention. What will my one good thing for today be? A kind word, a smile, a phone call, a bunch of flowers, planting a tree, picking up some rubbish, paying for someone's coffee, calling someone who's alone, sharing food. The wonderful thing about doing such a thing is that it does have a ripple effect and it has a cumulative effect. It doesn't just change the recipient, it changes the giver. If enough of us committed to doing one good thing every day, we wouldn't simply change individual lives, we could change the whole world. On that lofty note, let's look at our questions for today. Our first question. Margot, is flirting actually an art, or is it an ability people either have or don't? I think flirting is absolutely an art, and a fun one, but it is one that can be learnt. Unfortunately, I also think it's become something of a lost art because many people confuse flirting with trying too hard, being overtly sexual, or wickedly saying things they don't really mean. Real flirting is about play and appreciation. It's simply the art of making the other person enjoy your company. That might happen through humour, curiosity, playfulness, eye contact, a smile, a compliment, or simply making somebody feel interesting. And perhaps that's the secret of flirting. Most people think flirting is about making yourself interesting. I think it's about making the other person feel interesting. So think about that, because that changes everything. People remember how you made them feel. If they leave thinking, "I felt seen, I felt attractive," then you've flirted well. The science behind it is fascinating too. Researchers have found that attraction is influenced by many subtle behaviours that happen almost unconsciously. Eye contact increases connection. Smiling activates positive emotional responses. People unconsciously mirror each other's posture and movements when rapport is developing. Shared laughter releases chemicals associated with bonding.

even our voices tend to soften or become more expressive when we are genuinely interested in someone. These are not tricks. They are signs of engagement. The brain is constantly asking one question. Do I feel good around this person? Not are they perfect, but how do I feel in their company? And that's a very different measure. I also think confidence is frequently misunderstood. People assume confidence means talking a lot, showing off, dominating, being witty every minute. I don't think so. Real confidence is ease. It's being comfortable in your own skin. It's not desperately trying to win approval. That's attractive because it allows the other person to relax too. There's another interesting aspect to flirting, and that's mystery. A little bit of mystery is always good. Never show everything in the beginning. We live in an age where people reveal almost everything straight away. Their opinions, their history, their bodies, their disappointments, their holiday photos, their breakfast. A little mystery is quite intriguing. Not playing games, but simply allowing someone to discover you gradually. There is pleasure in the unfolding. Long before we consciously decide whether we like somebody, the subconscious has already been gathering information. Your subconscious notices facial expressions and voice, body language, confidence, warmth. All of that is being assessed almost instantly. That's why people can say, I can't explain it, I just like them. The subconscious noticed something before the conscious mind could explain it. Sometimes people say, why bother? Why bother setting a proper table? Why bother dressing up? Why bother going out? Why bother looking for a new playmate? When people say that, just look them in the eye and say, because life is the occasion. This is a tagline that I've recently adopted and I plan to use it all the time, right alongside you are the genie, because you need to be the wish granter in your life and because your life is the occasion. Dig your heels in and don't ever sell yourself short. One thing about, that was a bit of an aside, but one thing about flirting is that you must take care with it. Don't, for example, flirt with other people's wives or husbands. That's out of the question. If you're quite mature, don't flirt with much younger persons. That's kind of tacky. If you wish to flirt with someone who's single, who looks like they haven't had a flirt in a while, I think they'd love it and you should go right ahead. It'd probably make their day. Okay, I think we've covered that question. On to our next one. This goes straight to the superconscious area of life I mentioned, the word, which is what I call the messages I receive from the universe, is what we're going to talk about now. If you listen to this show, I always cover at the end of each episode something from the universe. So this question is, Margot, I recently received a message through the word that said, your expectation that there is always a solution, a way to make something so, is establishing itself as a principle in your life, an infallible principle, in fact. Stay with that thinking and make it your own and watch how it will serve you. I realized that while I believe those words theoretically, this is from our questioner, I'd never really adopted them and accepted them as an absolute principle. It made me wonder, what other principles are there that we can adopt in the same way that would actually change things for us? Well, I love this question because I think much of life comes down to the principles we choose to live by. We are wired to look for absolutes, believe that there's always a solution, to believe that things will work out for good, and that the good things of life are our right even. Don't we have a right to love and be loved, to live well and to be happy? It's like when you believe and know something, that's the next level up from just wishing and hoping. The energy is quite different. It's strong and it changes what I call our point of attraction.

Most people have principles, but they are often unconscious ones. Things like, life is hard. Nothing ever works out for me. People can't be trusted. Money's difficult to make. These often repeated sayings are evidence of what we believe, and they become principles that simply do not serve us. We're not even aware sometimes that these threads run through and underpin our lives. People who believe the sky is falling, that's that kiddie story, Henny Penny, also known as Chicken Little. It's a classic fable, and it follows the nervous hen who believes the sky is falling after an acorn drops on her head, and she sets off to warn the king, gathering a naive flock of feathered friends along the way. Well, the sky is falling is no attitude to go through life with. That we should always consider that the worst might happen is a terrible way to live. The subconscious mind treats repeated beliefs as instructions. Oh, I need to say that again. The subconscious mind treats repeated beliefs as instructions. And over time, our experience begins reflecting those beliefs. What struck me about the message from the universe is that it wasn't saying sometimes there's a solution. It was saying there is always a solution. That's a completely different position. One is hopeful, the other is foundational. One waits to see and the other expects. And expectation changes everything. It changes what we look for, what we notice, what we attempt, what we are willing to believe is possible for us. Once a person genuinely adopts the principle that there is always a solution, they stop becoming trapped by circumstances and they begin asking, how can it be done, instead of, can it be done? That's a very powerful shift. There are several other principles, I think, that operate in much the same way. One is this. There's always a next step. People often become overwhelmed because they think they need the entire answer before they can move forward. I certainly often look at life like that. But life doesn't really work that way. We do not need the whole staircase. We just simply can't have that. We just need the next step, the next conversation, the next phone call, the next introduction, the next piece of information. Very often, the next step reveals the one after that. One rock-solid principle is that life responds to the story we repeatedly tell. Most people think their story is describing their life, but it's actually creating it. If they continually say, I never get opportunities, I never meet the right people, I always struggle, then those stories begin organizing your experience. If you don't like what's showing up in your life, you must begin to change the story you tell. That sits at the heart of so much of my work. And for me, it's a personal challenge to myself to always be talking about what I want and not the lack of it. Don't forget, many answers seem to arrive by way of a conversation or a book, a coincidence or a sudden flash of understanding. The answer seems to have been waiting for them to become available to it. It was there all along. We just didn't see it. And this is often my experience. I think, oh, of course, that makes sense. And perhaps my favourite principle of all is this. There's always more available than I can currently see. We only see a tiny part of what is possible at any given moment. There'll be a solution, and we just can't see it yet. A person we have met, but not yet. A door we have not yet opened. An opportunity just outside of our field of vision. The moment we accept that beyond possibility or probability, there is certainty, life will become clearer, stronger and surer. What do all these principles have in common? They move us away from limitation because the principles we repeatedly accept eventually become the framework through which we

experience life. That's why choosing them carefully matters so much. Once you decide what principles you choose to throw yourself wholeheartedly at, life will follow behind you. Our next question then. That was quite a big one. Margot, someone told me recently about glass balls and rubber balls. It sounded simple, but it stayed with me and I don't think I've fully grasped it. Can you explain what it means? Yes, and I think this is one of the most useful ideas in life in terms of clarifying, because so many people are overwhelmed, overcommitted, and constantly reacting to things that feel urgent but are actually not really important at all. In my work, I see it all the time. People feel overwhelmed, confused, and anxious. The concept is very simple. Some things in life are like glass balls. Some things are like rubber balls. If you drop a rubber ball, it bounces. If you drop a glass ball, it shatters. The trick is knowing which is which. Many people spend their lives desperately trying not to drop rubber balls while actually dropping the glass ones. A missed email is probably a rubber ball. A delayed phone call, usually a rubber ball. A project that takes an extra day is often a rubber ball. A pile of washing is most certainly a rubber ball. That's housework and a category all of its own. These things bounce. They recover. They can be dealt with tomorrow. In the greater scheme of things, they don't matter. But some things are glass. A marriage may be glass. A child's trust is certainly glass. Your reputation is glass. A precious friendship can be glass. And I think many people don't realize what they're doing. They are sacrificing the things that do matter and fretting over what doesn't. If it's recoverable or really doesn't matter in the long run, let it go. It'll bounce. Rubber balls. The subconscious mind contributes enormously to this because we are wired in our subconscious to try and constantly keep safe. So one of the ways the subconscious does this is by creating urgency. Everything feels important. Everything feels immediate. Everything feels as though it must be dealt with right now. The email, the text, the complaint, the problem. And before long, people become trapped in a cycle of reaction rather than intention. They spend their lives responding instead of choosing. The conscious mind has an important role here. Its job is to pause and ask, is it genuinely important or merely urgent? Those are not the same thing. A relationship usually doesn't collapse in a single day. Go and be nice to your wife or husband. Tell them they are the only one in the world for you. Tell your child they are amazing and that you love them more than you can ever say. Don't leave space for regret. As people mature emotionally, which we're ever hopeful they will, they become much better at identifying what's truly glass. Understanding which balls are which brings enormous peace because you stop trying to save everything. You stop trying to carry everything. You stop believing that every issue deserves the same amount of your emotional energy. I think part of the wisdom is learning to see life from a higher perspective. From that perspective, many of the things that consume our attention daily become remarkably small. The universe, God, seems continually to guide us back towards what matters most. Recently, I was reminded that it's not what we do in life that matters so much as who we are. I'd like to say that again, if I may. It's not what we do that matters so much as who we are. Some things that endure. Some things that matter. These are glass balls. So perhaps one of the best questions we can ask ourselves when we feel under pressure is, of everything demanding my attention today, what is glass and what is rubber? And when you know what's truly glass, you can protect it properly.

Everything else can just bounce. I hope that clarifies that. Our last question today. In a previous episode, we talked a bit about the French word silage that I had come across, which is the lingering perfume left behind when someone has left a room. And I love the idea of this residual scent, and I wanted to explore it further around the energy we leave behind us when we come into people's lives and leave them. Whether we realize it or not, every one of us is leaving something behind us. Every conversation, every meeting, every meal, every relationship, people are left with something. The question is not just what do we bring, but what do we leave? Do we leave them feeling criticized or encouraged? Do they leave feeling anxious or calmer? Or do they leave feeling judged or accepted? Or do they leave feeling diminished or more appreciated? I think this is where the subconscious plays a fascinating role. Most people don't consciously decide the atmosphere they create. It simply leaks out of them. If someone's carrying resentment, it leaks. If they're carrying bitterness, it leaks. It shows. If they take their tragic selves to meet and greet others, they leave their victim energy behind them. I'm sure you know what I'm referring to here. If they're carrying fear, it leaks. Equally, calm leaks. Peace leaks. The subconscious is always expressing itself, often long before we say a word. The conscious mind, however, gives us a choice. We can decide what kind of person we wish to be. We can decide to become someone who enters a room with warmth rather than criticism or judgment, with encouragement rather than complaint. We can choose to smile first, to say hello first, to listen properly, to notice people, to leave them slightly better than we found them. If you look at yourself, it's a good question to ask, what feeling or energy would I leave behind after I leave a room? What would you say about yourself? It's interesting. Food for thought. Well, as always, thank you for joining me today. I hope today's conversations have given you something to think about, something to appreciate, and maybe even something you'd like to change. If today's discussion about how we think, our health, our relationships, or our connection with something greater has resonated with you, there are ways to continue to learn and to investigate. If you're interested in changing the story you tell yourself, you can download my free ebook, Tell a Different Story, from the Change for Good tab on my website. 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Or if your question is deeply personal, you can contact me for a one-to-one response. And if you have a question for our show, I'd love to hear from you. You can email me under the contact tab on my website, margotunlimited.com, Margot with a T. Until next time, remember this. Choose carefully what you think about. Choose carefully what you say. And choose carefully the story you repeat. Because little by little, those choices become the life you experience and the person you are. I imagine us getting to heaven and God saying to us, not what did you do, but who did you become? It does make you stop and think about the kind of person you are. Well, at the end of every episode, we finish with the word, our message from the universe for today. This message sparked exactly what I've been talking about. Here it is. Now that you realize it is who and not what that we are concerned with, you must not forget that. It is pivotal to establishing what really counts. I don't care about the things, the shiny objects. They simply do not figure in the universal scheme of things. You must be the same. Do not care about the shiny things. They are not who you are or what you are about in your time here. Certainly have them.

0: collect them, but do not care about, brackets, value them. That would just be silly and would also mean that such caring from a person would show that they have entirely missed the point. The point is who and not what. It's pretty powerful, isn't it? I'm Margot de Coatsworth. Thank you for your fine company, and I'll see you next time on Ask Margot.
1: 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You can listen back to this and many other programs on coastaccessradio.org.nz, Spotify, iHeart and Apple Podcasts.